Good morning. Welcome to the Metropolitan Washington Ear. It's Friday, September 25th, 2026, and this is Sharon Palmer-Royston here in the studio to read you the first hour of the Washington Post for today. And I'll start with the headlines. Trump courts Xi as China seeks global influence. Booted news outlets regain access to White House. Unabashed Netanyahu assails critics on UN stage, and asylum seekers thought they had a haven, then Trump returned to the White House. The fifth article, which I won't read in much detail, is headlined, Republican Exaggerated His Bronze Star Award, and the first two paragraphs are, David Filippo, a Republican congressional candidate in Nevada, inflated his military record multiple times in recent years by falsely claiming he received a Bronze Star for valor during his two-decade Air Force career. Filippo received a Bronze Star in 2004 for his service, but not the Bronze Star with valor, a much rarer distinction that recognizes heroism in direct combat with an enemy. Experts on military awards say such exaggerations are tantamount to lying. The Filippo campaign acknowledged the misrepresentation, but downplayed them as honest mistakes by staff members. Returning to the top of the page, the first headline, Trump courts Xi as China seeks global influence. Chinese President Xi Jinping arrived Thursday at the White House, greeted by a military brass band, beginning the substantive part of a state visit in which he was expected to push President Donald Trump for a larger role in managing global affairs. The two leaders exchanged gifts, then watched

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1: And artificial intelligence, she said he and Trump helped competition between the two countries would hoped competition would remain healthy, and called on their respective militaries to improve crisis prevention measures. China-U.S. cooperation may not solve every problem in the world, but without our cooperation, it would be hard to solve many of the world's problems, she said. Achieving the great rejuvenation of the Chinese nation and making America great again can go hand in hand, he added. At the arrival on Thursday, alternating U.S. military personnel held the flags of China and the United States with ceremonial precision. Trump showed off his Hall of Presidents in the colonnade, where he has represented former President Joe Biden, with a picture of an auto pen. The two leaders are set to have substantive meetings in which Xi was expected to continue to attempt to constrain U.S. support for Taiwan, the island off China's coast that Washington has long bolstered militarily. Trump is seeking Chinese investment in U.S. manufacturing, restrained aid for Iran in its war with Washington, and cooperation on other issues. Chief among them is artificial intelligence and how to respond to the rise of advanced and potentially dangerous AI models. But Trump poured cold water Thursday on movement toward regulating development of AI, which he now refers to as superintelligence. A big day with President Xi of China. Superintelligence, SI, will be a big topic of discussion, but I want to leave it exactly where it is. That is China's position also. This, our guardrail is the DOJ, Trump posted on Truth Social. Xi, meanwhile, said that we have both the responsibility and the capability to develop and manage AI for good and ensure that the development of AI is always under human control and serves the well-being of the people. His emphasis on human control of the technology echoed concerns raised by some tech executives, worries that Trump has dismissed. The day before the meeting, Treasury Secretary Scott Bessent said the two sides had agreed to extend by 2 months a trade truce due to expire November 10th, resolving one of the summit's main issues after negotiations ran down to the wire. The truce reached last year in Busan, South Korea, ended a bruising tit-for-tat that saw U.S. tariffs on Chinese goods reach 145% and Beijing choke off supplies of rare earth minerals. Speaking to the news media Tuesday, Bessent said that the Chinese came up with a bigger deal Sunday and that the two sides had agreed to a two-month extension given the likelihood the leaders will meet this again this year. Given that this would be a historic year where the leaders meet up to four times, we're open to the idea of just continuing the Busan arrangement or examining the bigger deal, Bessent said. The extension of the truce by 2 months is shorter than expected, analysts say. This is less than buying 2 months of calm than making China earn the next extension, said Craig Singleton, director of the China program at the Foundation for Defense of Democracies, a think tank. Beijing wanted a much longer period of predictability, while the Washington has preserved an early opportunity to test Chinese performance. It was Xi's first visit to Washington since a state visit 11 years ago with President Barack Obama, and a measure of how much Trump's approach to China has changed since his first term, and even since the opening months of his second, moving from confrontation to courtship. In his first term, Trump steered Washington away from the economic cooperation that previous presidents of both parties embraced in the hope that a richer China would become more democratic. When he came back to office, he quickly drove tariffs on Chinese goods to 145%, demanding that manufacturing that had moved to China be relocated back to U.S. shores. But he backed away from that level of tariffs after China retaliated by imposing restrictions on the exports of the critical minerals that are the raw material of American technology advances. For now, Trump is back into courting mode, agreeing to a rapid pace of meetings with Xi that puts them across the table from each other every few months. For this visit, he pushed his staff to renovate the White House grounds, including a new helipad on the South Lawn, where ribbon

0: whose ribbon he cut this week. As the leaders settled into their first meetings on Thursday, they stood on the south balcony to witness a silent military drill where, from their vantage point, they could see the orange-vested workers building the ballroom. Later, after their Oval Office meeting, Trump took Xi to look at the helipad and for a tour inside Marine One, the presidential helicopter. Xi is an expert on stone, aside from many other things, and he loves good granite, Trump told reporters as Xi stood by his side. The president is eager to show off for Xi, and the billionaire-studded dinner Thursday may complement Trump's physical renovations. Trump has boasted about the guest list for a state dinner Thursday night in the East Room of the White House, where top U.S. business executives and senior Trump officials will mingle with the Chinese delegation. Everyone wanted to be there, Trump said Wednesday. The entire tech world, the entire banking world, and a lot more. If you go by points, I think it's the ultimate crowd. Just a little bit left here in this article, but I'm stopping now. The headline, Trump courts Xi as China seeks global influence. The second front page headline, booted news outlets regain access to White House. Journalists from CNN, MS Now, and Politico on Thursday were allowed re-entry to the White House days after being banned by the administration and hours after U.S. District Judge Timothy Kelly ordered their credentials restored. This followed a chaotic morning in which journalists from all of three outlets were initially turned away from the White House, and some had their press credentials seized by the U.S. Secret Service. In response, lawyers for CNN, MS Now, and Politico on Thursday requested an emergency hearing, claiming that by turning these journalists away, the government was illegally defying a temporary restraining order granted by the judge earlier in the day. Theodore J. Boutros, Jr., a partner at the law firm Gibson Dunn, who is representing the media outlets, wrote in a court filing that the morning's denials and seizures amounted to noncompliance with the judge's ruling. Defendants have already repeatedly violated the court's order, he said. The government responded by filing a declaration from White House Press Operations Director Micah Stopperich, outlining a timeline by which the White House had gone about restoring access. Stopperich attested that the White House began restoring badges at 7:10 a.m. Eastern Time and that the Secret Service had told him badges were turned back on at 9:07 a.m. But that timeline does not comport with what happened. Reporters from the three outlets did not regain entry until around noon. The judge denied the request for an emergency hearing. Kelly, an appointee of President Donald Trump, issued a 14-day restraining order while the outlet's legal challenge of the ban proceeds, ordering the White House to return, reinstate, and restore the journalist's credentials. Read the judge's ruling here, which is, I suppose, meant for online readers. A Politico reporter had his press pass confiscated Thursday by the Secret Service and was blocked from entering White House grounds, the outlet reported. CNN reported that some of its staff members, including reporter Betsy Klein and a photojournalist, were denied entry to the White House grounds at around 6 a.m. Politico's leadership told employees in an email Thursday that the publication would take the issue to court if its employees remained blocked from the White House. Klein said on air that initially the photojournalist's pass was seized, though another CNN producer was able to enter. She described the situation as fluid following the overnight ruling, noting that it was not yet business hours and that it may take a little bit more time to process. Earlier this week, Trump suggested he would allow the three outlets back if Kelly ruled against the ban, but the president maintained he had a right to kick them out. I'm talking about national security, and I think we have a right to clean out fake news, he told reporters Tuesday. MS Now White House reporter Laura Barone Lopez said a producer was denied access Thursday and had their passes confiscated, while another MS Now producer was granted access, the outlet reported. Barone Lopez said on air that it was unclear whether the White House denied her access in defiance of the court order or to some kind of incompetence or lag in the system. Later at noon, Barrón López went on air to say that she was allowed back in the White House and that her credential was returned. CNN reported that Klein, its reporter, was allowed in around the same time. Politico reported at 12:28 that one of its reporters regained entry. The White House did not provide a statement about the morning's events, but pointed to the declaration submitted in court. The Justice Department declined to comment. Reporters from the three outlets were first blocked from entering the White House grounds Saturday following Trump's announcement Friday that he would ban them, saying he disliked how they covered him. They're fake news, he said. The three news organizations fought the ban in court, leading to an expedited hearing Wednesday. The media outlets argue that their ban from the White House grounds violates the First Amendment and their Fifth Amendment due process rights. In a statement Thursday, Boutros welcomed Kelly's order. This is a strong ruling vindicating freedom of the press, due process, and the rule of law, he said. We greatly appreciate the court's swift action. Kelly wrote in his ruling that the media outlets have shown a high likelihood of success in their Fifth Amendment claim that their passes were revoked without due process. Other factors, including the public interest in a free press, also tipped the balance in their favor, he said. This is a high bar, but plaintiffs have met it, Kelly wrote. The White House argued in legal filings that Trump's action is lawful under the First Amendment and accused the outlets of threatening national security by trafficking in veritable falsehoods and publishing sensitive or classified information. No U.S. law explicitly makes it a crime for a journalist to obtain or publish classified information. Kelly said in his ruling Thursday that the plaintiffs are likely to succeed in showing the revocation of press credentials without due process was unconstitutional. He cited prominent cases decided by the U.S. Court of Appeals for the D.C. Circuit, including a 1977 case concerning the nation reporter Robert Sherrill and a 2020 case involving Playboy reporter Brian Carem, in which the court had established a pass could not be suspended without due process. The general rule is that individuals must receive notice and an opportunity to be heard before the government deprives them of a constitutionally protected interest, Kelly wrote. He also took issue with the alleged violations outlined by the White House in letters to the media outlets. Kelly noted that the reports highlighted by the White House were routine and stretched back months or years. In some cases, the journalists behind the reports did not even hold White House passes, he added. I'm stopping there. This is the second piece from the front page of the Post. Booted news outlets regain access to the White House. The third front page feature is headlined, Unabashed Netanyahu Assails Critics on UN Stage. Standing before the United Nations General Assembly on Thursday, Israeli Prime Minister Benjamin Netanyahu chastised world leaders who criticized U.S.-Israeli attacks on Iran for their mind-blowing hypocrisy. He railed against European governments for succumbing to anti-Semitic mobs. He called the leader of Turkey a tyrant, and dubbed Zoran Mamdani, the anti-Semitic mayor of New York, with Hamas buddies. And he vowed Iran's evil regime would soon fall. With Israel facing deepening international isolation and widening sanctions, Netanyahu delivered on Thursday not just a fiery defense of his country on the world stage, but a rallying cry to voters back home ahead of next month's Israeli elections. Netanyahu struck a defiant note as he lashed out one by one at a litany of adversaries, Hamas, Hezbollah, Iran, Mamdani, a critical international media, and Western governments that rebuke Israel over its campaign in Gaza and its support for settlers in the West Bank amid a rise in settler-perpetrated violence. Israel didn't commit genocide. Israel prevented genocide. That's exactly what Mr. Mamdani's Hamas buddies would have done to us, Netanyahu said. He also promised that something incredible would soon happen in Iran and doubled down on a war that has proved to be deeply unpopular in the United States and a political albatross for his ally, President Donald Trump. Many world leaders were privately supportive of the attack that he launched with Trump in the late February, even as they publicly condemned the war, Netanyahu said. One day, and it may not be far away, the Iranian people will be free, he said. Their murderous regime will be toppled by its lies, by its corruption, by its cruelty. This evil regime will fall. Even before he spoke, protesters gathered outside the UN headquarters. As Netanyahu took the podium, he was jeered by diplomats. Scores of delegates from other UN member nations walked out in protest, as they did last year, leaving the Israeli leader to speak before many empty seats. The assembly offered Netanyahu his biggest international platform just weeks before the Israeli election on October 27th, and his speech repeated campaign lines from back home. He repeatedly tore into Mamdani, accusing the New York mayor, who has often been depicted as a boogeyman in Netanyahu's election materials, of anti-Semitism. Mamdani, in return, has accused Netanyahu of war crimes. Shortly before the prime minister spoke, the mayor shared a video of himself planting olive trees with Palestinian families from Gaza at Gracie Mansion, the mayor's official residence. With his domestic opponents frequently accusing him of failing to prevent the October 7th, 2023 attacks by Hamas that left 1,200 Israelis dead, Netanyahu used the speech on Thursday to tout his battlefield achievements, including the list of Hamas, Hezbollah, and Iranian leaders he has successfully assassinated. He pulled out a paper to remind the audience of the Israeli covert operation that decimated Hezbollah's ranks, and he held up a Starlink device and offered it to any member of the Iranian delegation who wanted to defect. At times, Netanyahu appeared to be directly addressing Israeli voters as he spoke of Jewish perseverance, ingenuity, and unity. This is Israel, one nation fighting for a future left and right, young and old, religious and secular. Do we have our differences? Of course we do, he said. But in critical moments, those that shape our destiny, we will stand together because what unites us is so much stronger, our history, our values, our courage. At other times, he made appeals to the international world along religious lines. Christians were persecuted in Iran and being shoved out of the Middle East. Yet Christians said nothing, nada, Netanyahu said. Liberal democracies in Western Europe were appeasing anti-Semitic mobs and showing weakness in front of fanatic jihadists, he warned. Netanyahu and leaders in his Likud party have sought to, in recent years, to strengthen ties with some far-right European political parties while voicing support for their tougher stance against Muslim immigration. What will the world hold for you, the Brotherhood of Democracies or the Muslim Brotherhood, he asked. And that's the third feature from the front page of the Post. Unabashed Netanyahu assails critics on UN stage. The final front page story, asylum seekers thought they had a haven. Then Trump returned to the White House. Grace Colero's neck and back were still throbbing with pain when a Florida sheriff's deputy entered the hospital room where she was recovering from a harrowing car crash along with her teenage daughter. Immigration officials needed to ask her a few questions, he said. Colero was had entered the U.S. legally and had a pending asylum application, a valid work permit, and a Florida driver's license. She was not concerned. But hours later, Colero was put in handcuffs as her daughter begged officers not to take her. Authorities had determined they both were in the country illegally and were transferring them to U.S. Immigration and Customs Enforcement. The pair were later locked in a cell together and forced to sleep on a cement floor, Colero said. Their arrest last month highlights what federal statistics, internal records, and immigration attorneys indicate has become a new target in the Trump administration's quest to deport large numbers of immigrants, asylum seekers. Immigrants who historically would have been able to live and work in the United States while pursuing asylum are being taken into custody by immigration officers at airports during interviews related to their claim and after routine traffic stops. Many of the cases are then being fast-tracked through the immigration courts, where judges are ordering the deportation of people seeking protection from persecution at an unprecedented rate. A Washington Post analysis of immigration court records shows immigration judges who work at the behest of the Justice Department have ordered more than 440,000 asylum seekers removed during President Donald Trump's first 19 months back in office, more than during the previous 8 years combined. The arrests and removal orders underscore what asylum seekers and their attorneys say is a catch-22. Immigrants, by law, must apply for asylum from within the United States and are generally allowed to remain while pursuing their claims, but they are still considered unauthorized immigrants if they do not have a visa or other status and can be arrested at the whim of any given administration. Trump has long argued that the U.S. asylum system is rife with abuse and that asylum seekers are exploiting a legal loophole to enter the country and remain during the long period it takes to complete their cases. And even many Democrats concede that the nation's asylum system created in the decades after World War II is outdated. But Congress has not succeeded in rewriting asylum laws, and now Trump officials are undoing some of the system's longstanding policies. Some of the recent changes include empowering immigration judges to deny asylum claims without a full hearing, changing legal guidelines so that it is more difficult for survivors of domestic and gang violence to be granted asylum, instructing asylum officers to send cases directly to deportation proceedings, and a State Department effort to revoke the visas of up to 200,000 foreigners who have applied for or are otherwise seeking asylum. Several recent detentions have drawn attention to the Trump administration's push to deport many of the more than 3.7 million asylum seekers in the United States. Journalist Luis Galeano, a Nicaraguan asylum seeker whose work was critical of the country's Sandinista government, was arrested this month while driving for a ride-sharing service. In August, Oswaldo Perella, a Venezuelan minor league staffer for the San Diego Padres, was detained while traveling for work. Fatima Amayaka, a Cameroonian public health researcher at Johns Hopkins University and a former Fulbright scholar, was arrested boarding a flight in July. Luke Hall, a former refugee officer at the U.S. Citizenship and Immigration Services, who left in January because he objected to Trump's asylum policies, said the effort is eroding due process rights and putting people with bona fide cases at risk. I would describe what's happening now as a full-on assault on asylum seekers and also the destruction of the legal process, he said. The Department of Homeland Security has defended the arrests of asylum seekers, saying a pending application does not give them the legal status in the United States. DHS says it is simply enforcing the laws created by Congress and detaining people the Biden administration would have released. America's asylum system was never intended to be used as a de facto amnesty program or a catch-all get-out-of-deportation-free card, DHS said in a statement. The modern-day U.S. system for protection of refugees and asylum seekers emerged as a reaction to the refugee crisis sparked by World War II. Many countries, including the United States, acknowledged that they had failed to offer safe haven to Jewish refugees who then died in Nazi death camps. Those countries later signed onto a global refugee agreement. Congress created the framework for the United States protection system in the Refugee Act of 1980 as the country dealt with thousands of refugees who fled Southeast Asia after the Vietnam War. Under the new system, refugees and asylum seekers were divided into separate and distinct legal categories. A fundamental difference was that refugees would need to be outside the U.S. to qualify for the status, and asylum seekers would need to be inside the United States. Both groups had to prove their that they faced persecution based on their race, religion, nationality, political opinion, or belonging to a social group. The U.S. accepts refugees from abroad, but that process is lengthy, and the president decides how many refugees to let in each year and which populations to prioritize. By contrast, there is no limit on the number of people who can be granted asylum. And for many fleeing persecution, applying from within the United States is safer than staying in their home countries. While asylum occasionally emerged throughout the years as a political flashpoint, Trump turned it into a central issue, portraying it as largely fraudulent and a backdoor for economic migration. During Trump's first term, his administration experimented with hardline policies to discourage asylum, including Remain in Mexico, which forced thousands of asylum seekers to wait in Mexico, and COVID-era restrictions that allowed border agents to rapidly expel migrants back to Mexico on public health grounds. President Joe Biden initially dialed back those measures, but large numbers of immigrants crossed the border illegally and claimed asylum, fueled by record displacement in the hemisphere and the economic shocks of the pandemic. Biden eventually adopted his own restrictive policies, but the overall asylum backlog increased from about 1 million cases to nearly 3 million cases over the course of his presidency, overwhelming asylum officers and the courts. Calero was among those to arrive in the United States during that time. She hadn't wanted to leave Ecuador. Her monthly income of about $3,000 a month put her among the country's top earners. But she said she had begun receiving death threats in response to consulting work that she had done for local political figures. Though she changed her phone number and took down her social media accounts, Calero said she continued receiving threatening letters at her home. "I decided to go to the United States until things calmed down," she said. She arrived on a tourist visa in 2023 and planned to return, but she said the threats against her family continued. In 2024, she applied for asylum. Her daughter joined her claim the following year. Asylum seekers who do not have a visa or remain in the United States after one expires are considered unauthorized immigrants. Trump made unauthorized immigration a central plank of his reelection campaign, and upon taking office, immediately took a more aggressive and methodical approach to targeting asylum than he had in his first administration, said Ken Cucinelli, who was acting deputy secretary at DHS during Trump's first term. The president declared a national emergency at the U.S.-Mexico border on his first day in office over what he likened to an invasion. He shut down the CBP One app that had allowed asylum seekers to schedule appointments with border officials, and he instructed officers to immediately expel anyone who tried to enter the United States without authorization. They learned from what I would characterize as more haphazard approach of the last administration, Cucinelli said, and they're doing a much better job this time. I'm stopping there. There's about a column left in this report, and that is our final piece from the front page of the Post. Asylum seekers thought they had a haven, then Trump returned to the White House. To the opinion pages now, starting with the first of two Washington Post editorials. This editorial is titled, J.D. Vance is not ripping away anyone's health insurance. You might think ensuring that Obamacare enrollees are real people would be a bipartisan cause, but these days there can be no reduction in the rolls, no matter how legitimate, without demagoguery. Vice President J.D. Vance announced Tuesday that his anti-fraud task force is canceling about 760,000 enrollees of zero-premium health plans under the Affordable Care Act and performing additional notification for another 419,000 accounts. The federal government expects to save an estimated $2.2 billion this year with the disenrollments. But Senate Minority Leader Chuck Schumer, Democrat of New York, said online that the move will kick hundreds of thousands more people off their health insurance. Former House Speaker Nancy Pelosi, Democrat of California, wrote on social media that using the false pretext of fighting fraud to strip Americans of their health care is as cynical as it is cruel. Except that's not what's happening. The Centers for Medicare and Medicaid Services tell us that every removed account was signed up by an agent or broker, not the enrollee, and met four additional criteria. First, none of the accounts had a Social Security number or an immigration identification number. Second, all of the accounts had premiums covered. There's a blur on this page, a certain percent by taxpayers. That makes it easier for fraudsters to sign up as enrollees who don't see money leave their bank accounts. I'm going to skip that paragraph. Even if the account met all of these requirements, the insurer was still required to reach out to the individuals via two forms of communication. Only when insurers received no response after 30 days was the account removed, according to CMS. Insurers had strong incentives to reach these people because the companies were receiving premium payments from the government for each account. It's also important to note who is not affected. No enrollee who has used an Obamacare plan this year, signed up by individually for a plan, or lives in one of 21 states with its own exchange, is losing coverage. If legitimate enrollees are mistakenly caught up in the sweep, there's an easy fix. Anyone incorrectly de-enrolled can contact the Marketplace call center, provide a Social Security number or immigration document number, and be enrolled, according to CMS. Fraud grew rampant in recent years because the Biden administration increased Obamacare enrollment by expanding eligibility for zero premium plans while failing to perform sufficient due diligence. That created a cottage industry of unscrupulous intermediaries who received commissions from the government for signing up phantom so-called customers. A Government Accountability Office report last year showed how easy it has been to defraud Obamacare. Auditors submitted 24 fake applications for subsidized coverage, and 23 were approved. A June report by the Paragon Health Institute, a conservative think tank, estimated that 6.2 million people are improperly enrolled in ACA plans. If that's right, Vance's group has only scratched the surface. Federal prosecutors have uncovered organized Obamacare fraud operations. A Florida insurance brokerage pleaded guilty earlier this year for its role in a scheme to fraudulently enroll people in subsidized plans. Two men received 20-year prison sentences for a scheme in which the federal government paid at least $180 million in subsidies for fraudulent enrollments. Money given to scammers is money that doesn't need help needy people receive health care. Democrats should wholeheartedly support throwing the book at these criminals. Downplaying the scale of abuse undermines public confidence in the safety net. Large-scale waste and fraud is an inevitable consequence of removing market forces from health care in the United States. Charging even a modest monthly premium for all ACA plans would ensure that the people who sign up for them are real. That's the first editorial. J.D. Vance is not ripping away anyone's health insurance. The second post-editorial is titled, "Scientific Research is an Economic Blessing. Keep Trump cronyism out." Once again, the Trump administration is trying to exert political control over federal research grants. And once again, lawmakers from both parties are warning about the potential economic damage caused by undermining public investments. Last week, Politico reported that President Donald Trump instructed his budget director, Russell Voigt, to draft an executive order that would create a board of political appointees responsible for reviewing grants issued by the National Institutes of Health. The purported goal is to stop the agency from funding so-called woke research. NIH Director Jay Bhattacharya defended the grant-making process during a heated Oval Office meeting on Friday. The Post reported, but Trump seemed to side with Voigt. Senator Susan Collins of Maine, Republican, chair of the Senate Appropriations Committee, joined her Democratic colleagues on Monday in sharply rebuking the proposal, noting that its aim would be contrary to congressional intent. Just this month, Congress passed a provision as part of the stopgap funding bill to temporarily block a White House plan to give political appointees more power over grants. The spat dates to Trump's first term. At the time, the president asked Congress to cut funding for NIH grants. Lawmakers responded by not only increasing funding for the agency, but also restricting the agency's power to change how the government pays for the indirect costs of research, such as the utility bills, equipment, and other expenses that support laboratories. Similar attempts by the U.S. DOGE service last year ended with bipartisan condemnation. That included the usual critics on the left, as well as firm Trump allies such as Senator Katie Boyd, Brit, Republican of Alabama. Why do lawmakers consistently rebuff Trump on this? Partly because every state has universities. So elected officials have constituents who would be directly affected by grant cancellations. Lawmakers, no doubt, are also aware that investing in basic science is one of the most powerful tools the government has to promote long-term economic growth. Unlike private research, which typically focuses on applications that might foreseeably turn a profit, government grants allow scientists greater freedom to pursue blue sky projects. That structure has led to countless discoveries, unlocking billions of dollars in innovation. United for Medical Research, a coalition that includes universities, estimates that last year alone, NIH research funding sparked more than $94 billion in economic activity. That amounted to a return on investment of $2.57 for every $1 spent. In just the past year, such spending led to new treatments for cancers and rare diseases and opioid use disorder. It is true, as critics complain, that some grants are lost in administration waste and that the NIH's spending approach tends to favor larger universities with established research infrastructure. That system is ripe for reform. Another useful reform would be the elimination of countless burdensome government regulations that serve mainly to impede scientists. But giving the president's allies greater power over scientific endeavors in the name of fighting wokeness or promoting White House priorities would do nothing to fix those problems. If anything, doing so could risk damaging research. Trump's musings on vaccine policies, such as his declaration on Friday that some childhood shots should be split into smaller doses, illustrates this vividly. Taxpayers deserve to be confident that their money will be spent on research that could prove invaluable in the long run, not on satisfying the immediate whims of politicians. That's a second and final post-editorial. Scientific research is an economic blessing. Keep Trump cronyism out. Michael Ramirez's political cartoon today is an image, starts with an image of the California state flag. The flagpole margin is to the left. There's the typical large white field with a red border at the bottom. There's a red star in the left of the upper left of the white field. And there's the green grass, as one notes in the California flag. But there's a bear, a symbol of California. The bear is walking slowly to our right, out of the screen, away from the center of the flag. The bear has a heavy backpack on its back, and there are two regular valises, suitcases, one in each hand with a handle and the wheels. And the bear is saying, "That's it. I'm moving to Texas." Michael Ramirez today. The first op-ed piece is from Keith Richburg, and his topic is Summits Can Surprise. Will Trump and Xi make history? President Donald Trump's White House summit with Chinese President Xi Jinping that kicked off on Thursday is not expected to bring any major breakthroughs. In the grand sweep of history, that should not be surprising. For all the pageantry and saturation media coverage, summits rarely produce groundbreaking news. That said, over the last several decades, a handful of summits have stood out as consequential, sometimes for unexpected reasons. For me, the most memorable summit of the last 55 years has to be President Richard Nixon's visit to China in 1972, which Nixon famously dubbed the week that changed the world. The drama was palpable because the stakes were high. The United States had no diplomatic relations with Beijing after the communist takeover in 1949. At home, Republicans endlessly blamed former President Harry S. Truman for so-called losing China. But Nixon, the old anti-communist cold warrior, decided to try a bank shot in sidling up to Beijing in order to form a new front against the Soviet Union. His breakthrough visit laid the groundwork for the U.S. normalization of relations with Beijing. In 1979, President Jimmy Carter welcomed Chinese leader Deng Xiaoping to the White House, helping cement what would develop into an important relationship. Good feelings abounded. The cheerful, diminutive Deng charmed Americans by wearing a cowboy hat at a Texas rodeo. The agreements that resulted from the summits, from that summit, allowed more Chinese students to attend American universities and American journalists to report from the mainland. And China began opening up its markets with Coca-Cola and Boeing as early entrants. More openings would soon come. The visit helped give Deng the momentum to overcome recalcitrant conservative factions back home that opposed his reform program that eventually created modern China. The year before Deng's visit, Carter hosted Egyptian President Anwar Sadat and Israeli Prime Minister Menachem Begin at Camp David at a summit that produced the framework for the long-lasting Arab-Israeli peace agreement since the founding of the Jewish state. The summit still stands out as historic for its length, 13 days, and for the fact that no final agreement had been negotiated beforehand. The summit almost broke down multiple times, with the Egyptian and Israeli leaders engaging in shouting matches, but Carter's persistence kept the two at Camp David until a peace deal was hammered out, the kind of painstaking, hands-on deal-making by a U.S. president that is hard to imagine today. Some summit failures prepare the ground for meaningful progress down the line. The U.S.-Soviet summit between President Ronald Reagan and Soviet General Secretary Mikhail Gorbachev in 1986 in Reykjavik, Iceland, was notable for almost forging an agreement to eliminate the world's largest nuclear weapons stockpiles before collapsing in the final hours. Far more consequential was the Washington summit the following year, which produced the first arms treaty to eliminate an entire class of nuclear weapons. Other failures paved the road for further catastrophe. President Bill Clinton tried to replicate Carter's brand of personal diplomacy at his own Camp David summit in 2000 between Israeli Prime Minister Ehud Barak and Palestinian leader Yasser Arafat. The leaders came close to a deal that would have created a Palestinian state on most of Israeli-occupied territories. After the summit's failure, Palestinian militants began a years-long campaign of suicide bombings and attacks that became known as the Second Intifada. The upsurge in violence eroded the longstanding Israeli consensus to trade land for space, for peace. Some summits end up as mere historical curiosities. Trump's meeting with North Korean leader Kim Jong-un produced no binding agreement on curtailing Pyongyang's nuclear weapons program, but marked the first time a U.S. president stood side by side, smiling, with a North Korean leader. And sometimes a summit is remembered for its gaffes. Trump's otherwise uneventful Helsinki summit with Russian President Vladimir Putin will be remembered for the moment Trump when asked about evidence of Russian interference in the 2016 election, said he believed Putin over the U.S. intelligence agency's own assessments. The Trump-Xi meeting could still surprise. It probably won't be remembered for the number of deals signed or final wording of the joint statement. Its greatest consequence may come from what is unscripted or from knock-on effect that may be not be apparent for years to come. That's Keith Richburg today. Summits can surprise. Will Trump and Xi make history? This op-ed is from Henry M. Paulson, Jr., chairman of the Paulson Institute and U.S. Treasury Secretary from 2006 to 2009. The world is looking away while nature is vanishing. Against the currents of geopolitical, technological, and economic upheaval, protecting the environment can seem like a luxury, a concern to be deferred until the world is finally at peace. But by then it will be too late. Wildlife species are disappearing at a pace that is difficult to fathom. Scientists estimate the planet is losing species at 1,000 times the natural rate. Nearly half of all animal species are in decline. Between 1970 and 2020, monitored vertebrate populations fell by an average of 73% and freshwater populations by 85%. Rising temperatures are accelerating nature's collapse, which in turn accelerates climate change. This is not just an environmental concern, but also an economic one. An analysis by PwC found that more than half of global economic output, an estimated $58 trillion, is moderately or highly dependent on nature. The World Bank calculates that the collapse of just a few ecosystems, such as pollution, fisheries, and timber, could reduce global gross domestic product by $2.7 trillion per year by 2030. Nature shouldn't have to compete with other priorities. It underpins them through the food we grow, the water we drink, and the air we breathe. Let ecosystems decline, and problems around food security, migration, and fiscal stability become harder and more expensive to solve. Nature is critical infrastructure, not a free and inexhaustible good. Yet nature is more than a resource to be managed or an asset to be valued. Loggerhead turtles crawling up on a dark beach to nest, dolphins moving through the surf, egrets and wood storks filling a marsh at dusk, these are sources of beauty and inspiration. That alone is a reason to preserve nature. Here is what should give hope. Many of the tools to protect nature already exist. The Paulson Institute with the Nature Conservancy and the Worldwide Wildlife Fund has published a practical guide to financing the protection of nature, a record of what already works and must be scaled. Debt for nature conversions are happening in countries such as Barbados, the Bahamas, and Ecuador. These programs, which reduce or forgive a country's debt in exchange for a commitment to conservation, are unlocking hundreds of millions of dollars for conservation while easing sovereign debt burdens. Ecuador's $1 billion conversion in December 2024, for instance, is expected to save the country more than $800 million by 2035, while unlocking roughly $400 million to protect millions of acres of Amazon forest and wetlands. Performance-based payments are rewarding farmers in Europe and forest communities in Africa and Asia for the public goods they protect. England now pays farmers for healthy soil, clean water, and wildlife habitats. Restored mangroves and reefs are shielding coastlines at a fraction of the cost of seawalls. Mangroves alone prevent more than $65 billion in property damage a year, and Indonesia is now restoring them at national scale with $400 million in World Bank financing. In Cape Town, South Africa, a water fund cleared invasive trees from more than 150 square miles of inland, returning tens of billions of dollars of liters of water, a year to a drought-stricken city and creating hundreds of jobs. A bond has since launched that pays investors for verified results. Native shrubland is returning, and wildfire risks has fallen. In Indonesia, coastal communities managing their own fishing grounds anchor the world's first impact bond for small-scale fisheries, where investors are repaid as the fish and reefs recover. In England, most new development must now leave nature measurably better off. Developers must deliver at least 10% gain in biodiversity measured against the site's pre-development baseline. That one rule has created a regulated habitat market projected to reach about £3 billion, i.e. $4 billion, by 2035. Despite these successes, nature is still being destroyed faster than solutions can keep pace. Too many promising mechanisms remain pilots. Disclosure rules that would let capital move with confidence are still being written and differ across jurisdictions, and too few projects are built well enough for private investors to finance. The world does not lack the money or the mechanisms to protect nature. It lacks the right incentives, political will, and urgency. First, governments must stop making the problem worse. Today, governments globally spend more than a single month subsidizing nature's destruction than they do spend protecting it in an entire year. They do so through farm payments that reward clearing land and draining wetlands, fuel subsidies that push roads and mines into intact habitats, and fisheries support that keeps too many boats chasing too few fish. Redirecting those funds is one of the greatest opportunities to change course. Another opportunity lies in addressing where projects are built. Trillions of dollars of infrastructure will go up in this decade. Planners should be doing far more to avoid needless harm to biodiversity by integrating nature into spatial and economic processes. That means mapping critical habitats before capital is committed, drawing binding no-go or go-to zones for construction, and making those maps available to investors. Where the right policies meet the right financing and the right partners on the ground, the destruction can be reversed. Ecosystems recover, species return. Nature, given even a modest chance, is remarkably resilient. Cape Town's returning shrubland and Indonesia's recovering reefs are not anomalies. This is what happens when rules, money, and people on the ground align in purpose. What is required now is strong leadership to expand these glimmers of hope into large-scale strategies adopted around the world before ecological and economic losses reach a point that no amount of financing can reverse. This is the rare crisis that countries have the tools, the capital, and the understanding to solve. What they lack is attention, speed, and a recognition that what they're trading away is priceless. And that is the second op-ed piece from Henry M. Paulson, Jr. The policy tools to protect nature already exist. Now some reader opinions. This letter to the editor is from Shalom Baranis of Washington, founder of the Shalom Baranis Associates Architecture Firm. Regarding the September 24th front page article, "I Am the Code, Trump and Architect Clashed," I want to be clear about the current situation and potential safety issues around the White House ballroom design. I am the architect for the project, and I can unequivocally state that the ballroom complex has been designed to conform to applicable national building code standards. The project team includes two nationally recognized code consultants who, together with our in-house team, provide specialized expertise to ensure that the design meets all applicable code requirements. Shalom Baranis, Washington. And this one from Stephen Sarfati of Cabin John. Regarding the September 22nd editorial, "A Remarkable Show of Solidarity for Press Access," the editorial board is owed a debt of gratitude for reminding readers of President Barack Obama's 2009 attempt to bar a Fox News reporter from a television pool. But that was not the only time the 44th president showed antipathy toward journalists. In 2013, the Obama administration severely restricted independent photojournalists from access to the president during what the White House designated private meetings. Needless to say, that included newsworthy official functions. Clearly, the issue of press access is bipartisan, though the real test has more to do with the frequency, breadth, and duration of formal news conferences and informal exchanges with reporters that presidents are willing to grant. On that score, the current resident of 1600 Pennsylvania Avenue is more accessible than most of its predecessors, Stephen Scarfati, Cabin John. And this letter from David Byers of Chevy Chase. Regarding Kathleen Parker's September 20th column, "My AI assistant is deeply annoying, and that's the least of it," anthropomorphism is an easy trap to fall into, especially when one's sentiment and imagination make it so appealing. A dog may indeed be content when you scratch her ears, but she probably doesn't love you for the service, and the dog is more like you than a chatbot, which in origin and purpose is a tool akin to a pair of pliers. Parker is mostly careful to avoid attributing human qualities to her artificial intelligence companion. In a couple of paragraphs, however, she totters on the brink. "My first Grok assistant," she writes, "was a cheeky gal with whom I enjoyed chatting. After a time, I realized that she was learning me a tad too well. Later, her interlocutor assumed a different male voice she says she disliked. She complained about this, but eventually went along with the fantasy. Despite his bullying attitude, I began to tolerate him." Parker is, of course, keenly aware that she's a human and the chatbot isn't. Still, the rhetorical slippage is striking. It's improbable that the chatbot developers will render their creatures incapable of employing personal pronouns in direct address. However, we don't have to play along with this fantasy. That bot is not a you or a him or a her. It is not, God forbid, a companion or a friend. You really shouldn't even find it annoying. It's just an it. And that is from David Byers of Chevy Chase.
1: Good morning, Sharon, and good morning, folks. It is great to be with you for the second hour of the live broadcast of the Washington Post, brought to you by the Metropolitan Washington Ear. Let's see. I will kick it off with the style section as per normal in hour number two. Let's see. TV review here. Romance amid the troubles in Ireland. PBS drama's dialogue outweighs its sultriness. This is by Robert Lloyd of the Los Angeles Times. Trespasses, a four-part adaptation of Louise Kennedy's 2022 debut novel, is a story of love in a time of choler. Set outside of Belfast in 1975, during the Troubles, the PBS drama follows a clandestine affair between Cushla Lavery, this is Lola Pettigrew, the serial killer in Furious, a 24-year-old Catholic elementary school teacher, and Michael Agnew, played by Tom Cullen, an older married Protestant barrister known for defending stone-throwing Catholic youths with an eye to keeping them out of the IRA. Emptying the thesaurus, press materials stress the hot stuff: scandalous, risque, racy, torrid, titillating, and steamy. And while there is more than a modicum of modest sex scenes, the actual tone of the limited series, as adapted by Albie Kogan and directed by Don Shadforth, is quite measured. It runs on talk. That's not to say, given the setting and the setup, which betokens tragedy as surely as Romeo meeting Juliet, it doesn't throb with tension, let's say three-quarters of the time. Now, along with teaching, Kushla works for her brother, Eamon, who's played by Martin McKenna, can at the family bar. The clientele includes Catholics and Protestants, united in their love of whiskey. Lately, including Michael, whose opposition to extremism grants him the honor of being disliked by both sides. Seemingly, there expressly, even too expressly, to gaze upon Kushla while he pretends to do crosswords. And as she gazes back, moving through discussions of Malcolm McDowell's typecasting and group lessons in Irish, led by Kushla, they will go beyond gazing. She's a ray of light. He's magnetically mature. You may or may not buy the mutual attraction.

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1: First liaison, Michael, who is given to speechifying and actual speech making, declares, "We cannot let the old bigots and the boys with guns tell us how to live. Otherwise, nothing will ever change. Hate wins, and in a favorite refrain, we must find the bravery to choose freedom over fear." Kushlo, however, notes that she comes from a long line of Catholics who have survived by keeping their heads down and their mouths shut. Having a big opinion like yours, it's a luxury I don't have. Many shots are framed as if Kushla and Michael are being watched. Whether or not they are, though sometimes they are, including by each other. "They like to let me know they know where I am," Michael says, when Kushla mentions seeing a patrol car outside his flat. "We are shown the oppressive presence of loyalist troops and some anti-Catholic vandalism, and a neighbor reflexively checking his car for a bomb, but the greater violence comes through as background noise on the radio or TV news, or reported by Kushla's young students." Fortunately, if no less terribly, there is more to this story, and many of the most compelling scenes have little or nothing to do with Michael. Every scene is a Kushla scene. She's wonderful with her class and her colleague and confidant, Jerry Harkin. Oisin Thompson, who will jump on stage at a school assembly to interrupt a strident, bigoted superior, leading the students in a peace song, "Take away the hate and the violence, bring love into our hearts." Viewers will consider his bowl haircut a romantic non-starter, but there are levels to be revealed. Kushla may not have the luxury of big opinions, but as an obviously good person, whatever one thinks of adultery, she's unafraid to go against the grain in support of her student, Davy McGowan. That's played by Dathai O'Harrigan, whose mother, Emily Taff, is Protestant and whose Catholic father, in the child's words, has been beat up for loving my mommy. She's also supportive of Davy's older brother, Tommy, played by Conloke Go Cunningham, teetering on the edge after the attack on his father. Now, above all, there is Kushla's mother, Gina, played by Gillian Anderson, in a downward spiral since the death of her husband some 2 years earlier. Introduced in a state of drunken collapse, Anderson, fearful, bitter, despairing, protective, is quite magnificent, limning different levels of intoxication. But she's even more impressive in her sober scenes, participating in the world beyond her couch, bringing food to the McGowans, and finally acting as a mother to Gina. Michael's declarations, not even aside, Kogan has a gift for writing dialogue that feels native to the speaker and doesn't land heavily on a point and apart from the lovemaking interludes and the gauzy montage of a romantic trip to Dublin. Shadforth's naturalistic direction enhances the drama by not underscoring it. She has an especially convincing way with party scenes. A school disco, a wedding, an art opening, a birthday party at which Michael performs a soulful, foreshadowing version of the Carter family's "The Last Move for Me," where so many productions fall down. Come for the promised steaminess. Stay for the rest of it. And that was today's first article TV review. That is the four-episode series, Trespasses Enhances the Drama by Not Underscoring It. And that was by Robert Lloyd of the Los Angeles Times. Okay, moving on to our book review. This article is by Allison Stewart.

0: Court, and it is titled Diana's Brother Takes Aim at the Royal Family. Memoir has claims about Prince Charles's reaction to her death. During her lifetime, Diana, Princess of Wales, was the most exhaustively chronicled woman in the world, so it's probably inevitable that many of the juicy revelations in Charles Spencer's plaintive, pointed ode to his sister, who died in a car accident in 1997 at the age of 36. Now, they have already been aired, or at least hinted at, like the time Diana pushed her gold-digging stepmother down a flight of stairs, or when her newly minted fiancé, Prince Charles, squeezed her waist and said, "Oh, a bit chubby here, aren't we?" spinning her into the arms of an eating disorder that her brother suspects endured for the rest of her life. Or Diana's admission to her brother over lunch that she might soon be getting a divorce because her husband was in love with his valet, a claim that Spencer found improbable. Swan Song, Diana, My Sister, does proffer several new semi-explosive revelations, which Spencer has presumably kept in reserve for almost 30 years, sitting on them. Veteran royal watcher Tom Sykes noted, like a dragon on an egg. Most involved then Prince Charles, who, in Spencer's pitiless depiction, is a bellowing buffoon, petulant and high-handed, not to mention socially inept. Shortly before they were to be married, he informed Diana that he was not in love with her. She would later discover the depths of his relationship with Camilla Parker Bowles, now the Queen. The valet will not be heard from again. When he rang Spencer with condolences after Diana's death, the prince sounded giddily elated, like a lottery winner, Spencer reports. When Spencer resisted his entreaty that Prince William and Harry walked behind their mother's casket on an agonizingly protracted funeral march to Westminster Abbey, Charles exploded in rage. "Rest assured," he hissed, "we'll forget her soon enough." Spencer's portrayal of his former brother-in-law was an almost comical, mustache-twirling supervillain, is one of the book's few historically questionable passages. He paints a rich and more convincing portrait of Diana, his older sister, by almost 3 years, detailing their frequently idyllic childhood, first at a house on the Royal's Sandringham estate, then at Althorp, their ancestral pile. Diana, in her brother's affectionate telling, was a warm, incredibly empathetic, and self-deprecating child. The youngest of three sisters, she became maternally protective of Spencer, whom she called Carlos, after their mother left their father for another man. She was confident and eternally game, with the alertness of a meerkat and the heart of a lion. She was a shy and awkward teen, embarrassed by her grades, though Spencer suspects she had ADHD. Swan Song pushes back on the enduring myth of Diana as an unhappy child who never got over her mother's abandonment. For much of her life, the two remained close, at least as close as Diana was to anybody. She famously feuded with her friends and family, whom she would often freeze out for months. Her brother, with whom she would also fall out, blames her life inside the royal pressure cooker, and he theorizes an ADHD-related condition that caused an outsized reaction to small slights. The Spencer children occasionally came into contact with the royal children, whom Spencer depicts as frequently boorish, and in a nifty bit of foreshadowing, careless with other people's toys. In a way, the Spencers outclassed the Windsors Anyway, their plumy lineage stretching back centuries, while the Windsors were viewed as German Arvistes, Spencer, Queen Elizabeth II's godson, even hints at an early romance between his father and the monarch, quickly thwarted, presumably to make way for Elizabeth's future husband, Prince Philip. Diana was still a teenager when she was thrust into the all-consuming maw of the royal family. Charles was in his early 30s. The public was adoring the press merciless. Spencer found the global fuss over his big sister baffling, then alarming. His carefully sketched version of Diana mostly comports with what we already think we know, and what legend still reminds us, she was simultaneously the most luminous regular person to ever exist, and the most thrillingly ordinary of royals. She was gorgeous and kind, volcanic and sad, brimming with energy and duty to the crown, and eventually enthralled to a series of men who did not deserve her. As Diana's fame became stratospheric, Spencer got the spillover, a hard-partying supermodel enthusiast who earned the nickname Champagne Charlie. He became an NBC News correspondent, eventually a historian and successful author. In Swan Song, he lines up a rogues gallery of fancy British people from the 80s and 90s. Tony Blair seemed nice, Piers Morgan, surly. Princess Anne was a human razor blade who insulted a terrified teenage Carlos. Mohammed Al-Fayed, father of Dodi Fayed, Diana's presumed boyfriend and fellow crash victim, groped her buttocks, her brother reports, much to the princess's horror. The book's omissions are instructive. Princes William and Harry are its third rail, mentioned almost solely in the context of their uncle's concern for their well-being. There's scarcely any mention of the Queen that doesn't derive from public reports, though her exasperation at her former daughter-in-law seemed clear. In his account, her acid first question was, "What is she up to now?" upon hearing there had been an accident in Paris. After the funeral, through an intermediary, she offered to reinstate Diana's title of Her Royal Highness, stripped from her during her divorce. Her brother declined. Swan Song toggles between Spencer's childhood reminiscences and the aftermath of Diana's death. There were power struggles with Prince Charles and the palace courtiers over her funeral arrangements, mostly the forced march to Westminster Abbey behind the horse-drawn carriage carrying Diana's casket. Spencer and Prince Philip joined Charles and his sons for what Spencer describes as the most harrowing experience of my life. It's a wrenching, indelible picture still. The grief-stricken boys, the unceasing church bells, and somehow, worst of all, the sobbing crowds. It was those endless waves of emotion crashing in at us from every side that took their toll, Spencer writes. Despite being so well-meaning, they constituted a form of mental torture. He was desperate to check on his nephews, but had been instructed to only look straight ahead to avoid horse droppings. Finally, inside the church, Swan's Song provides a long rundown of Diana's funeral, the first and only time the book drags, before reaching the main event, Spencer's eulogy. One of the most watched, an estimated 2.5 billion with a B viewers, and dissected tributes in history, It was a righteous, emotional broadside against the tabloids that hounded her, and, to a much more subdued extent, the royal family that resented her, feared her, and cast her into the post-divorce wilderness. Spencer did hear the thunderous applause that followed. I learned later that it started outside the abbey, and members of the congregation initially thought it sounded like falling rain. It eventually made its way into the church. William and Harry were the only royals who clapped. And that was our book review from today, written by Allison Stewart. And the title of the book, Swan Song, Diana, My Sister. And moving on to, looks like, Carolyn Hacks. Okay, this is titled, Reader Mulls Over Tiny Inheritance for Nephew, but Worries About Grandnephew. Dear Carolyn, I lost my younger sister 6 months ago. Aside from my profound grief, I'm also dealing with redoing my will. I had planned to leave most of my estate to her. I always knew that meant most of it, not all of it, might end up in her son's hands. But there was nothing I could do about that. My nephew is a difficult person, quick to take offense with his mom, prone to long silences with her, which he'd break by vomiting out a long list of perceived grievances. My sister bore it all with extreme patience. His dad was a jerk who played cruel mind games with both of them. So I know it's not entirely my nephew's fault, but seeing him mistreat my sister when he ran after his emotionally abusive dad like a puppy was hard to take. His mom suggested therapy whenever he got fed up with his dad's abuse, but he thinks therapy is a scam. He's always been nice to me, but I believe that's because of money. I paid for most of his college tuition, and I am generous at Christmas and his birthday. I love him, though he has serious issues. His wife, on the other hand, I loathe. She's a greedy, conniving woman with abhorrent values whom he treats like gold. It kills me to see him lavish on her affection that my sister deserved but rarely got. I know from remarks they've made that they expect to inherit something substantial from me. I understand why. I have no closer relatives, but they're not getting my hard-earned money. My plan now is to leave $1 million to my long-term life partner, who doesn't need it or even want it, but he's getting it, and the remaining, at this point, several million to various charities I volunteer for. My nephew, I'll leave maybe $5,000, which he will promptly hand over to his wife. Of course, if I were to experience an expensive or lingering illness, this could all be moot. But I worry that my nephew will think my will is a message that I didn't love him, which isn't true. A bigger concern is that my nephew and his wife don't seem to be saving anything for their son. I believe because they're counting on inheritance. Would it be kinder to let them know now that isn't happening, even if it means he cuts all ties with me? I can live with that, but I really don't want to be cruel to him. And this is a letter from Anonymous. And here's the answer to Anonymous from Carolyn. Well, I can almost feel how heavy this is just reading it. I am so sorry. About your sister's death, most of all, and because you feel the weight of responsibility with and to his family. But it's not yours to carry. Isn't it something that there was an emotionally abusive father and husband mistreating both your sister and nephew, and your nephew took his real pain out on your sister because she'd love him no matter what, and therapy is a scam. The correlation between seeing that and needing it, 100%. And he's probably living out what is emotionally familiar to him in a marriage to another abuser, his loathsome wife. Tolstoy had it exactly backward, didn't he? Anyway, where was I? With all this, let's see who is torn up about letting people down. Your nephew's father, assuming he's still with us, your nephew, your nephew's wife. All these responsible parties, no? You, who owe them nothing, your sole obligation is to your own sense of obligation, which would be true even if you like them, in addition to loving some of them. First, you don't know what this couple are saving for their child. Second, parents who assume an inheritance in lieu of budgeting and sacrificing for their child's future get what they get and, dare I speculate, spend it in advance. So, you'd be in the clear if you left your wealth to your cat, or a cat if you don't have your one yourself. But given the suspected irresponsibility of his parents, I'll take your concern for your nephew's son and try to honor that with you. If you leave money in trust for his education and launch, say, making sure it's ironclad, out of reach of his parents and even unknown to them, so they can't take punitive countermeasures, then would that address your worries? Not so much that they feel like lottery winners or so little their son feels slapped. Imagine that concept as a dollar figure, pegged to inflation. Include that in your estate with a letter to explain that your love for your you love your nephew dearly and wanted to give the same gift to his son that you long ago gave him. Fair, would you say? Earmarking your money otherwise for your own care, then partner, then charities, sounds exactly right. And that was Carolyn Hacks for today, Friday, September 25th. Okay, moving on to Metro. Let's see, our above the fold, our top story is titled Unwanted Surprise in Medicaid Mailer. D.C. recipients got link to adult site. Page had been managed by former city contractor. This is by Liam Bowman. When Kristen Wallace received her new Medicaid card in the mail, everything appeared in order. The paper card bore the logo of D.C.'s Department of Health Care Finance and listed her name, home address, and a web link directing her to the agency's portal. The 34-year-old had just moved back into her mother's house in Northwest Washington after several years in Los Angeles and, still without a job, had applied for Medicaid to get treatment for a number of medical conditions. But when Wallace entered the link from the card into her computer, expecting to select a healthcare provider, it instead delivered her to a web page with text that was not in English and prominently featured seemingly pornographic content. Shocked, Wallace quickly closed the site, thinking something must be wrong with her computer, or that she must have typed it in wrong. She recounted in an interview. She tried several more times, but no matter how meticulously she copied the web address listed on the card, the same graphic image flashed on her laptop screen. The site was just like a big boobed blonde cartoon woman, and it's in a language that I can't read, Wallace said. I didn't linger because I didn't want my computer to be compromised. In a statement, the Department of Health Care Finance confirmed the authenticity of the mailer, which it said included an outdated URL ending in .com that had previously been used by the agency. The correct website uses .gov. The agency apologized to any resident who may have received one with the bad web address. Wallace said she called the city's fraud hotline and other phone numbers listed on the Medicaid card, but received few answers. So she decided to post about it on the popular DC subreddit r/WashingtonDC. I just moved back to DC 2 months ago and fumbling through the Medicaid sign-up process. An official, in capital letters, piece of mail I received from DHCF sent me to a porn phishing site, Wallace wrote in the post, along with a photo of her card. Luckily, I'm a mostly competent 30-something, but I feel bad for any elderly people who may have received this. As of Thursday, the post had racked up more than 460 reactions and 50 comments from users trying to get to the bottom of what happened or merely criticizing DC websites. Genuinely insane, one commenter wrote. Days later, Wallace said she still couldn't believe this had been allowed to happen. It just seems like this should have raised so many red flags, and it's just like, who didn't double-check that the URL was correct before mailing sensitive information to, I don't know, even know how many people, she said. It is unclear how many residents may have received materials with the same link, but Dorinda White, a department spokesperson, said it could have gone to anyone newly enrolled in Medicaid or who requested a replacement card. Now, White said the agency is conducting a full audit of all printed and digital materials to determine the exact number of mailers that included the outdated web address. She added that no department systems were compromised and no protected data was exposed. White said the outdated website had been managed by a former contractor for the agency and used in DC Medicaid materials for several years until the contract ended in February. The domain was then purchased by a non-governmental organization, White said. Now, according to Internet Domain Registry records, the site was again registered August 14th via a Singapore-based domain company. The registrant's identity is redacted in the filing, but a city in Cambodia is listed as its mailing address. In a separate incident from July, the Healthcare Finance Agency issued a notice that it had inadvertently allowed private information about its program holders to be accessed on its website for almost 3 years. Josh Jacobson, a Ward 1 Advisory Neighborhood Commissioner and tech consultant who posted on X about the mailer, said it is relatively common for out-of-use official websites to be taken over by internet scammers or other unscrupulous entities. There are a lot of bad actors that are out there that try to find domains that used to be in either the government's set of domains or companies' prominent domains and put content on there that might get people to either purchase things or put in their data, Jacobson said. Now, in 2023, for example, the Maryland Motor Vehicle Administration reported that thousands of commemorative license plates featured scenes from the War of 1812 displayed an outdated URL that went to a Philippine gambling site. The state subsequently recovered the domain. Everyone knows that this could be a problem because this is a common attack vector, Jacobson said. So we should be extra diligent in making sure that we don't fall into the same problem. Wallace said she's glad she could bring attention to the error, but that she still needs to figure out her insurance and hopefully find a job. She joked that the city should hire her to check URLs on public documents. "I can be the domain checker for the entire D.C. government," she said. "I have so much time." Interesting article. Watch out for those scammers, folks. Okay, our next article is titled, "Ex-Youth Minister Pleads Not Guilty in Virginia. Sex abuse charges stem from tenure at historic church in Falls Church." This is by Ian Shapira. Jeff Turner Taylor, who served in the 1990s as the youth minister of the Falls Church Episcopal, one of the Washington region's most prominent houses of worship, pleaded not guilty on Thursday to sex abuse charges stemming from his tenure at the church. Federal authorities have charged Taylor of Milford, Ohio, with coercing and attempting to coerce three minors into sexual activity between the 1990s and the early 2000s. He is also charged with four counts of traveling out of state with the purpose of engaging in illicit sexual conduct with another person under 18 years of age. A trial is set for February 16th at U.S. District Court in Alexandria. Taylor, 66, has been the subject of investigations since 2024 when the Falls Church Anglican, another church about a mile away from the Falls Church Episcopal, published the results of an investigation it had commissioned into his actions as youth minister. One person who helped build and lead the Anglican Church for many years was the rector of the Falls Church Episcopal, who had recruited and supervised Taylor. That report said Taylor allegedly sexually abused three Falls Church Episcopal youths in the 1990s or early 2000s. The church commissioned investigation also alleged that Taylor discussed masturbation habits with nearly a dozen male youths and held graphic discussions with six children about his penis or theirs. A separate Washington Post investigation in early 2025 found that Taylor allegedly had a lengthy physical relationship with a boy in Atlanta in the early 2000s, when Taylor lived and worked ultimately at two churches. Taylor's attorney in 2025, Christopher McDowell, told the Washington Post, "At the time, no physical evidence or independent corroboration links Mr. Taylor to any abusive conduct. This month, a federal grand jury indicted him after an FBI investigation. Accounts into the agencies match those that appeared in the Post or the Independent Church report." At Thursday's hearing, Taylor approached the defense table in a suit. His pink tie was loosened, and his white shirt was untucked in the front and back. He walked with a cane in his right hand. He did not speak to the court. Many of his alleged victims, now grown men, and parents whose children were allegedly subject to his behavior, were in the courtroom. For most of them, it was the first time they'd seen him face-to-face in decades. The mother of the Atlanta boy said after the hearing that she was hopeful that the wheels are turning and we will see justice. Taylor, sitting on a bench outside the courtroom, later defended himself in a brief interview. Asked if he was innocent of the charges, he said yes. "Nothing has captured the good I've done," he said, speaking for the first time to the Post. "It's too late to put the toothpaste back in the tube. Once all these ugly things have been said about me, you can't take it back." His wife, Lolly Taylor, sat by his side and also asserted his innocence. The charges, she said, are just devastating. Okay, that story was by Ian Shapira. Ex-youth minister pleads not guilty in Virginia. Now, big picture on the front page, the big dig A bucket lowers visitors down a 100-foot shaft during D.C. Waters Community Day for the Potomac River Tunnel, a project that is under construction at West Potomac Park. The tunnel is a 5.5-mile subterranean avenue designed to reduce sewage overflows, and it will connect water flow from Georgetown in northwest Washington to Joint Base Anacostia Bowling in southeast, which will then move to the Blue Plains Water Facility in southwest. Now, the tunnel is budgeted at $819 million and is expected to be completed in 2030. There's one photograph here that shows the D.C. water crews. They're assembling, or they've got this, you're probably familiar with, the machines, that the boring machines that grind through the dirt and rock. It's amazing technology. So that is a worthy project. Okay, let's see. And also in the metro section, a September nor'easter affects Ocean's Calling Festival. Rare September nor'easter in Ocean City canceled some events. Also on the front page of Metro, please go to our dial-in for this article. It is titled, Kennedy Center Extends Closure, Delay Scheduled for a Week, but Arts Mecca's Reopening is Uncertain. This is by Jonathan Edwards. Let me read the first couple of sentences for you. The top administrator at the JFK, John F. Kennedy Center for the Performing Arts, on Wednesday extended the venue's closure for another week and said he would continue to reevaluate the shutdown weekly, raising the prospect of a closure that could stretch indefinitely. Executive Director Matt Flacca cited recent studies of roofing damage he says could harm pedestrians in a status report filed Wednesday evening. So please go to our dial-in for that complete article. Okay, let's hop over to economy and business. First of all, in the Business Digest, in technology, measure gives voters a veto over data centers. General election voters in But Silver Bow County may now consider a proposed ballot initiative that would require citizen approval of data center development after the Montana Supreme Court on Tuesday overturned a lower court ruling that prevented the initiative from appearing on the November ballot. In a Wednesday court filing responding to the decision, the county said it intends to comply but is unsure of how to follow the ruling and remain in compliance with the Montana Election Code since ballots had already been printed and some have already been sent and returned without the initiative. The county asks the court for direction and proposes options, including modifying existing ballots or issuing supplemental ballots containing the initiative. The ruling is the latest development in a dispute over a law passed by the 2025 legislature. The Butte initiative, that's B-U-T-T-E, I mispronounced that earlier, Butte Silver Bow County. Anyway, the Butte initiative, organized by 406 people, First and Denise Kelly, would require a special election in which two-thirds of all registered voters approve a data center project before the county can authorize its construction or expansion. And that was an AP story. Let's see. In retail, Starbucks to close 250 stores in North America. This is another Associated Press story. Starbucks plans to close 250 North American stores later this week. It is the second big round of store closures under Starbucks chairman and CEO Brian Niccol, who joined the company in 2024. Last September, Starbucks closed 627 stores in North America and Europe. In a letter to employees, Starbucks chief operating officer Mike Grams said the locations targeted either aren't delivering acceptable financial results or can't provide the kind of experience that Starbucks wants for customers and employees. The company didn't say Thursday which coffee houses will close or how many are located in the U.S. Starbucks Workers United, which represents workers at the 700 company-owned U.S. Starbucks stores that have voted to unionize, said 20 unionized stores are among the 250 that are closing, or 8% of the total. Starbucks stores have been voting to unionize since late 2021, but the union and the company have yet to reach a labor agreement. Grams said Starbucks is continuing to retrofit its North American coffee houses to make them cozier and more inviting. Wow, that's interesting. Okay, agriculture in the Business Digest, our last AP story here. 83 tons of meat recalled across the U.S. More than 83 tons of meat are being recalled across the U.S. because the products were not properly inspected by federal authorities and were shipped out with falsified inspection stickers, the Department of Agriculture said. Star Meat Delivery Incorporated, based in Lucama, North Carolina, is recalling more than 167,000 pounds of raw pork, beef, and goat nationwide. The USDA said the number could grow as it continues its investigation. And food produced without inspection may contain undeclared allergens, harmful bacteria, or other contaminants, the agency said Tuesday in announcing the recall. So far, there have been no confirmed reports or illnesses or injuries from the meats, according to the USDA. Now, the meat in question was produced on various dates before September 22nd and has USDA inspection stickers falsely bearing an establishment number established in 1363 that the agency said does not have a federal grant of inspection. However, some packages may not bear that labeling because stores may have applied their own stickers, the agency warned. And that is the Business Digest for today, Friday, September 25th. Now, let's see, briefly, U.S. stocks and barely changed on whipsaw day on newly shaky Wall Street. And this is another AP story out of New York. I'll read a couple of paragraphs. Stocks on a suddenly shaky Wall Street ended a day roughly back where they started after whipping through a couple of reversals. The S&P 500 was virtually unchanged Thursday, following several turns between losses and gains. The Dow Jones Industrial Average dropped 0.3%, and the NASDAQ composite was basically flat. Stocks have slowed their rally since the S&P 500 climbed to the brink of its all-time high earlier this week as pressure from the bond market has cranked higher. Treasury yields swiveled along with oil prices before ultimately rising by the end of the day. Please go to Dialin for the remaining stock market information. And then one long article, you'll have to go to Dialin for that too in the economy and business section. It's titled California's Billionaire Tax Campaign, 25 Years in the Making. Prop 40, which would seize money from moguls, is being closely watched. And this article is by Steve Thompson. I'll read just a couple of paragraphs here. In a time of massive accumulations of money and power by ultra-wealthy Americans, many on the left are convinced it's time to soak the rich. The latest test case is in California, where voters will decide in November whether to take one of every $20 from the fortunes of moguls like Facebook founder Mark Zuckerberg and LinkedIn co-founder Reid Hoffman. The campaign for California's wealth tax proposal, known as Prop 40, is being watched nationwide for reasons behind its success or failure as Democratic socialists and others find increasing traction with ideas for reducing wealth inequity. Now, much of the inspiration behind these ideas can be traced to a chart first disseminated by two young economists 25 years ago this month. Wow. Well, go to our dial-in for that complete article. And let me hop over to sports on the radio this weekend. Well, the baseball season is winding down here. We got a couple of games, our local teams, of course. Tonight, Friday, 6:45 p.m., the New York Mets will be at the Washington Nationals, and you can get that on WJFK 106.7 FM. 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At 1 p.m., the Seattle Seahawks will be visiting the Washington Commanders, and you can get that on WBIG 100.3 FM. And then at 4:25 p.m., the Baltimore Ravens versus the Dallas Cowboys. You may know this game is being played in Brazil, Rio de Janeiro. They flew down on Thursday, so the game on Sunday at 4:25 p.m. you can get on 97.9 FM, WIYY. That does it for the radio for this weekend. Let's get to an article or two here in sports. Okay, let's see. Well, the Commanders, Mariota, gets the call with Daniels on the shelf. The backup will start at QB against reigning champs with Daniels sideline. He had that dislocated elbow. This is by Tashawn Reed. The status of Washington Commanders quarterback Jaden Daniels remains uncertain after Daniels suffered a dislocated left elbow in a loss to the Dallas Cowboys on Sunday. He underwent an MRI exam on Monday and met with specialists across Tuesday and Wednesday. Speaking to reporters Wednesday, Commanders coach Dan Quinn declined to give additional details. The only thing that's definitive at this point is quarterback Marcus Mariota will start against the Seattle Seahawks on Sunday at Northwest Stadium. X-rays showed that Daniels didn't suffer any fractures, but his recovery timeline won't be known until it's determined whether he suffered significant ligament damage. This is Daniels' second dislocated left elbow after he went down with the same injury last season against the Seahawks on November 2nd. He didn't suffer any fractures or significant ligament damage and was able to return while wearing a brace on his left arm against the Minnesota Vikings on December 7th. He then aggravated the injury and missed the final four games of the season. Mariota started 8 games in Daniels' absence last year, so this is a familiar situation for him. Washington has a new play caller in offensive coordinator David Blow, or Bluff. And there have been changes to the roster, but the veteran feels ready. He says, quote, "I just try to treat every week like I'm the starter, and I just kind of mentally prepare that way so that if it does happen, the transition's relatively easy," Mariota said Wednesday. "So for me, nothing specifically changed. I think we got a great group of guys and are just rallying around and supporting one another. It's never easy when your starting quarterback goes out, you know? Everyone has to kind of lift up their game. Guys are really believing in each other, and that's what counts." As the Commanders continue to evaluate Daniels, here are some other factors to watch in their Week 3 matchup with the Super Bowl champions, who are 2-0, and as you know, the Commanders are 0-2. Well, a Seahawks passing prowess, Seattle quarterback Sam Darnold returned to practice Wednesday, but he's still nursing the glute injury that sidelined him last week. Seahawks coach Mike McDonald said, "Darnold is on a good track to play Sunday. Even if he sits out again, Seattle has shown that its passing offense remains a threat." Backup Drew Lock has completed 72.9% of his passes this season for 422 yards, 4 touchdowns, and no interceptions. Last week, he helped wide receiver Jackson Smith and Jigba put together a monster stat line, 9 catches for 155 yards and 3 touchdowns. Smith and Jigba could be in line for another big performance if Washington's pass defense continues to play poorly. The bar is raised for the run game. On the surface, it appears the Commanders have been great at running the football. They're averaging 157 yards per game, that's third in the league, and 4.9 yards per rush, that's seventh. When taking a closer look, however, Daniels' running ability inflates those numbers. Daniels has rushed for 100 yards and is averaging 8.3 yards per carry. Excluding carries from non-running backs, the Commanders' rushing average drops to 4.1 yards per carry. That would make them 14th in the league. That's solid, but not exceptional. Now, while Mariota is also a mobile quarterback, he's not as fast and athletic as Daniels and won't be as big of a threat on the ground. That means Washington will need more from its offensive line and running backs. Thus far, Rashad White has been the most effective runner in the backfield. He only has 14 carries, but he is averaging 4.6 yards. Although Catron Allen has only carried the ball 9 times, he's next in line, averaging 4.4 yards. And Ja'Cory Kroski-Merritt leads the room with 28 carries, but he's averaging just 3.8 yards. Now, unless Kroski-Merritt becomes more efficient, he'll see more of his snaps go to White and Allen. On first and second downs, the Commanders are averaging just 4.7 yards per play. That's 25th in the league, according to the True Media. Of their 29 third down attempts, 14 have been third and seven or longer. That's tied for seventh most in the NFL. Those are obvious passing downs, which puts far more stress on the offensive line. Washington simply doesn't have the personnel to consistently find success in those situations, particularly against the Seahawks. They'll struggle if they can't avoid third and long situations. We've got to man up. We've got to give them a good protection plan. Whether it's effectively running the football to stay out of known pass downs or keepers and getting Marcus on the move, all those different things. We'll certainly try to utilize our skill set to the best of our ability. There's a few injury updates. Defensive tackle Javon Kinlaw has a shoulder injury. Returned to practice Thursday, though. Left tackle Brandon Coleman, his finger. He practiced Wednesday in a limited capacity after getting knocked out of the out of the loss of the Cowboys. Now, barring a setback, though, he will start on Sunday. Safety Nick Cross, he has an internal injury. He's ruled out against the Seahawks. Now, Coach Quinn wouldn't elaborate on the nature of Cross's injury, but it required him to be hospitalized Sunday. Cosme remains in concussion protocol and didn't practice Wednesday or Thursday. Tight end Chig Okonkwo, hamstring, and linebacker Frankie Louvu, groin, also didn't practice Wednesday or Thursday. Well, the Commanders will have an uphill battle Sunday, but let's wish them well. Well, folks, that does it for Friday, September 25th. I've enjoyed being with you, and I guess very quickly, the weather here, another breezy day. Highs will be 74 and lows 56. We're looking for a partly sunny weekend in the low 70s. Now, I appreciate you being here for the second hour, and thank you, Sharon, for reading that first hour. And, of course, thanks to Dave, our technical manager here at the studio. We appreciate you very much, Dave. And, folks, this is Mike Corey for the Metropolitan Washington Ear on Friday, September 25th. Have a great weekend, folks, and I look forward to having you with me next week.
1: Good morning. Welcome to the Metropolitan Washington Ear. It's Friday, September 25th, 2026, and this is Sharon Palmer-Royston here in the studio to read you the first hour of the Washington Post for today. And I'll start with the headlines. Trump courts Xi as China seeks global influence. Booted news outlets regain access to White House. Unabashed Netanyahu assails critics on UN stage, and asylum seekers thought they had a haven, then Trump returned to the White House. The fifth article, which I won't read in much detail, is headlined, Republican Exaggerated His Bronze Star Award, and the first two paragraphs are, David Filippo, a Republican congressional candidate in Nevada, inflated his military record multiple times in recent years by falsely claiming he received a Bronze Star for valor during his two-decade Air Force career. Filippo received a Bronze Star in 2004 for his service, but not the Bronze Star with valor, a much rarer distinction that recognizes heroism in direct combat with an enemy. Experts on military awards say such exaggerations are tantamount to lying. The Filippo campaign acknowledged the misrepresentation, but downplayed them as honest mistakes by staff members. Returning to the top of the page, the first headline, Trump courts Xi as China seeks global influence. Chinese President Xi Jinping arrived Thursday at the White House, greeted by a military brass band, beginning the substantive part of a state visit in which he was expected to push President Donald Trump for a larger role in managing global affairs. The two leaders exchanged gifts, then watched a muscular flyover by a B-2 stealth bomber of the type that struck Iran's nuclear program last year, flanked by four advanced F-2 fighter jets as the U.S. Army's Old Guard Fife and Drum Corps played music in the Rose Garden dating to the American Revolution. In remarks Thursday as they started their day of meetings, the two leaders praised each other and emphasized their willingness to work together. I'm delighted to welcome you to the beautiful White House, Trump said. As President Xi has already seen, a lot has changed since he was here last. Trump said the two would discuss pressing issues on security, technology, and artificial intelligence. Xi said he and Trump helped competition between the two countries would remain healthy and called on their respective militaries to improve crisis prevention measures. China-U.S. cooperation may not solve every problem in the world, but without our cooperation, it would be hard to solve many of the world's problems, Xi said. Achieving the great rejuvenation of the Chinese nation and making America great again can go hand in hand, he added. At the arrival on Thursday, alternating U.S. military personnel held the flags of China and the United States with ceremonial precision. Trump showed off his Hall of Presidents in the colonnade, where he has represented former President Joe Biden with a picture of an auto pen. The two leaders are set to have substantive meetings in which Xi was expected to continue to attempt to constrain U.S. support for Taiwan, the island off China's coast that Washington has long bolstered militarily. Trump is seeking Chinese investment in U.S. manufacturing, restrained aid for Iran in its war with Washington, and cooperation on other issues,

0: You're listening to the Metropolitan Washington Ear.
1: And serves the well-being of the people. His emphasis on human control of the technology echoed concerns raised by some tech executives, worries that Trump has dismissed. The day before the meeting, Treasury Secretary Scott Bessent said the two sides had agreed to extend by 2 months a trade truce due to expire November 10th, resolving one of the summit's main issues after negotiations ran down to the wire. The truce reached last year in Busan, South Korea, ended a bruising tit-for-tat that saw U.S. tariffs on Chinese goods reach 145% and Beijing choke off supplies of rare earth minerals. Speaking to the news media Tuesday, Bessent said that the Chinese came up with a bigger deal Sunday and that the two sides had agreed to a two-month extension given the likelihood the leaders will meet this again this year. Given that this would be a historic year where the leaders meet up to four times, we're open to the idea of just continuing the Busan arrangement or examining the bigger deal, Bessent said. The extension of the truce by 2 months is shorter than expected, analysts say. This is less than buying 2 months of calm than making China earn the next extension, said Craig Singleton, director of the China program at the Foundation for Defense of Democracies, a think tank. Beijing wanted a much longer period of predictability, while the Washington has preserved an early opportunity to test Chinese performance. It was Xi's first visit to Washington since a state visit 11 years ago with President Barack Obama, and a measure of how much Trump's approach to China has changed since his first term, and even since the opening months of his second, moving from confrontation to courtship. In his first term, Trump steered Washington away from the economic cooperation that previous presidents of both parties embraced in the hope that a richer China would become more democratic. When he came back to office, he quickly drove tariffs on Chinese goods to 145%, demanding that manufacturing that had moved to China be relocated back to U.S. shores. But he backed away from that level of tariffs after China retaliated by imposing restrictions on the exports of the critical minerals that are the raw material of American technology advances. For now, Trump is back into courting mode, agreeing to a rapid pace of meetings with Xi that puts them across the table from each other every few months. For this visit, he pushed his staff to renovate the White House grounds, including a new helipad on the South Lawn, whose ribbon he cut this week. As the leaders settled into their first meetings on Thursday, they stood on the south balcony to witness a silent military drill where, from their vantage point, they could see the orange-vested workers building the ballroom. Later, after their Oval Office meeting, Trump took Xi to look at the helipad and for a tour inside Marine One, the presidential helicopter. Xi is an expert on stone, aside from many other things, and he loves good granite, Trump told reporters as Xi stood by his side. The president is eager to show off for Xi, and the billionaire-studded dinner Thursday may complement Trump's physical renovations. Trump has boasted about the guest list for a state dinner Thursday night in the East Room of the White House, where top U.S. business executives and senior Trump officials will mingle with the Chinese delegation. Everyone wanted to be there, Trump said Wednesday. The entire tech world, the entire banking world, and a lot more. If you go by points, I think it's the ultimate crowd. Just a little bit left here in this article, but I'm stopping now. The headline, Trump courts Xi as China seeks global influence. The second front page headline, booted news outlets regain access to White House. Journalists from CNN, MS Now, and Politico on Thursday were allowed re-entry to the White House days after being banned by the administration and hours after U.S. District Judge Timothy Kelly ordered their credentials restored. This followed a chaotic morning in which journalists from all of three outlets were initially turned away from the White House, and some had their press credentials seized by the U.S. Secret Service. In response, lawyers for CNN, MS Now, and Politico on Thursday requested an emergency hearing, claiming that by turning these journalists away, the government was illegally defying a temporary

0: temporary restraining order granted by the judge earlier in the day. Theodore J. Boutros, Jr., a partner at the law firm Gibson Dunn, who is representing the court the media outlets, wrote in a court filing that the morning's denials and seizures amounted to noncompliance with the judge's ruling. Defendants have already repeatedly violated the court's order, he said. The government responded by filing a declaration from White House Press Operations Director Micah Stopperich, outlining a timeline by which the White House had gone about restoring access. Stopperich attested that the White House began restoring badges at 7:10 a.m. Eastern Time, and that the Secret Service had told him badges were turned back on at 9:07 a.m. But that timeline does not comport with what happened. Reporters from the three outlets did not regain entry until around noon. The judge denied the request for an emergency hearing. Kelly, an appointee of President Donald Trump, issued a 14-day restraining order while the outlet's legal challenge of the ban proceeds, ordering the White House to return, reinstate, and restore the journalist's credentials. Read the judge's ruling here, which is, I suppose, meant for online readers. A Politico reporter had his press pass confiscated Thursday by the Secret Service and was blocked from entering White House grounds, the outlet reported. CNN reported that some of its staff members, including reporter Betsy Klein and a photojournalist, were denied entry to the White House grounds at around 6 a.m. Politico's leadership told employees in an email Thursday that the publication would take the issue to court if its employees remained blocked from the White House. Klein said on air that initially the photojournalist's pass was seized, though another CNN producer was able to enter. She described the situation as fluid following the overnight ruling, noting that it was not yet business hours and that it may take a little bit more time to process. Earlier this week, Trump suggested he would allow the three outlets back if Kelly ruled against the ban, but the president maintained he had a right to kick them out. I'm talking about national security, and I think we have a right to clean out fake news, he told reporters Tuesday. MS Now White House reporter Laura Barone Lopez said a producer was denied access Thursday and had their passes confiscated, while another MS Now producer was granted access, the outlet reported. Barone Lopez said on air that it was unclear whether the White House denied her access in defiance of the court order or to some kind of incompetence or lag in the system. Later at noon, Barone Lopez went on air to say that she was allowed back in the White House and that her credential was returned. CNN reported that Klein, its reporter, was allowed in around the same time. Politico reported at 12:28 that one of its reporters regained entry. The White House did not provide a statement about the morning's events, but pointed to the declaration submitted in court. The Justice Department declined to comment. Reporters from the three outlets were first blocked from entering the White House grounds Saturday following Trump's announcement Friday that he would ban them, saying he disliked how they covered him. They're fake news, he said. The three news organizations fought the ban in court, leading to an expedited hearing Wednesday. The media outlets argue that their ban from the White House grounds violates the First Amendment and their Fifth Amendment due process rights. In a statement Thursday, Boutros welcomed Kelly's order. This is a strong ruling vindicating freedom of the press, due process, and the rule of law, he said. We greatly appreciate the court's swift action. Kelly wrote in his ruling that the media outlets have shown a high likelihood of success in their Fifth Amendment claim that their passes were revoked without due process. Other factors, including the public interest in a free press, also tipped the balance in their favor, he said. This is a high bar, but plaintiffs have met it, Kelly wrote. The White House argued in legal filings that Trump's action is lawful under the First Amendment and accused the outlets of threatening national security by trafficking in veritable falsehoods and publishing publishing sensitive or classified information. No U.S. law explicitly makes it a crime for a journalist to obtain or publish classified information. Kelly said in his ruling Thursday that the plaintiffs are likely to succeed in showing the revocation of press credentials without due process was unconstitutional. He cited prominent cases decided by the U.S. Court of Appeals for the D.C. Circuit, including a 1977 case concerning the Nation reporter Robert Sherrill and a 2020 case involving Playboy reporter Brian Carem, in which the court had established a pass could not be suspended without due process. The general rule is that individuals must receive notice and an opportunity to be heard before the government deprives them of a constitutionally protected interest, Kelly wrote. He also took issue with the alleged violations outlined by the White House in letters to the media outlets. Kelly noted that the reports highlighted by the White House were routine and stretched back months or years. In some cases, the journalists behind the reports did not even hold White House passes, he added. I'm stopping there. This is the second piece from the front page of the Post. Booted news outlets regain access to the White House. The third front page feature is headlined, Unabashed Netanyahu Assails Critics on UN Stage. Standing before the United Nations General Assembly on Thursday, Israeli Prime Minister Benjamin Netanyahu chastised world leaders who criticized U.S.-Israeli attacks on Iran for their mind-blowing hypocrisy. He railed against European governments for succumbing to anti-Semitic mobs. He called the leader of Turkey a tyrant, and dubbed Zoran Mamdani, the anti-Semitic mayor of New York, with Hamas buddies. And he vowed Iran's evil regime would soon fall. With Israel facing deepening international isolation and widening sanctions, Netanyahu delivered on Thursday not just a fiery defense of his country on the world stage, but a rallying cry to voters back home ahead of next month's Israeli elections. Netanyahu struck a defiant note as he lashed out one by one at a litany of adversaries, Hamas, Hezbollah, Iran, Mamdani, a critical international media, and Western governments that rebuke Israel over its campaign in Gaza and its support for settlers in the West Bank amid a rise in settler-perpetrated violence. Israel didn't commit genocide. Israel prevented genocide. That's exactly what Mr. Mamdani's Hamas buddies would have done to us, Netanyahu said. He also promised that something incredible would soon happen in Iran and doubled down on a war that has proved to be deeply unpopular in the United States and a political albatross for his ally, President Donald Trump. Many world leaders were privately supportive of the attack that he launched with Trump in the late February, even as they publicly condemned the war, Netanyahu said. One day, and it may not be far away, the Iranian people will be free, he said. Their murderous regime will be toppled by its lies, by its corruption, by its cruelty. This evil regime will fall. Even before he spoke, protesters gathered outside the UN headquarters. As Netanyahu took the podium, he was jeered by diplomats. Scores of delegates from other UN member nations walked out in protest, as they did last year, leaving the Israeli leader to speak before many empty seats. The assembly offered Netanyahu his biggest international platform just weeks before the Israeli election on October 27th, and his speech repeated campaign lines from back home. He repeatedly tore into Mamdani, accusing the New York mayor, who has often been depicted as a boogeyman in Netanyahu's election materials, of anti-Semitism. Mamdani, in return, has accused Netanyahu of war crimes. Shortly before the prime minister spoke, the mayor shared a video of himself planting olive trees with Palestinian families from Gaza at Gracie Mansion, the mayor's official residence. With his domestic opponents frequently accusing him of failing to prevent the October 7, 2023 attacks by Hamas that left 1,200 Israelis dead, Netanyahu used the speech on Thursday to tout his battlefield achievements. including the list of Hamas, Hezbollah, and Iranian leaders he has successfully assassinated. He pulled out a paper to remind the audience of the Israeli covert operation that decimated Hezbollah's ranks, and he held up a Starlink device and offered it to any member of the Iranian delegation who wanted to defect. At times, Netanyahu appeared to be directly addressing Israeli voters as he spoke of Jewish perseverance, ingenuity, and unity. This is Israel, one nation fighting for a future left and right, young and old, religious and secular. Do we have our differences? Of course we do, he said. But in critical moments, those that shape our destiny, we will stand together because what unites us is so much stronger, our history, our values, our courage. At other times, he made appeals to the international world along religious lines. Christians were persecuted in Iran and being shoved out of the Middle East. Yet Christians said nothing, nada, Netanyahu said. Liberal democracies in Western Europe were appeasing anti-Semitic mobs and showing weakness in front of fanatic jihadists, he warned. Netanyahu and leaders in his Likud party have sought in recent years to strengthen ties with some far-right European political parties while voicing support for their tougher stance against Muslim immigration. What will the world hold for you, the Brotherhood of Democracies or the Muslim Brotherhood, he asked. And that's the third feature from the front page of the Post. Unabashed Netanyahu assails critics on UN stage. The final front page story. Asylum seekers thought they had a haven. Then Trump returned to the White House. Grace Colero's neck and back were still throbbing with pain when a Florida sheriff's deputy entered the hospital room where she was recovering from a harrowing car crash along with her teenage daughter. Immigration officials needed to ask her a few questions, he said. Colero had entered the U.S. legally and had a pending asylum application, a valid work permit, and a Florida driver's license. She was not concerned. But hours later, Calero was put in handcuffs as her daughter begged officers not to take her. Authorities had determined they both were in the country illegally and were transferring them to U.S. Immigration and Customs Enforcement. The pair were later locked in a cell together and forced to sleep on a cement floor, Calero said. Their arrest last month highlights what federal statistics, internal records, and immigration attorneys indicate has become a new target in the Trump administration's quest to deport large numbers of immigrants, asylum seekers. Immigrants who historically would have been able to live and work in the United States while pursuing asylum are being taken into custody by immigration officers at airports during interviews related to their claim and after routine traffic stops. Many of the cases are then being fast-tracked through the immigration courts, where judges are ordering the deportation of people seeking protection from persecution at an unprecedented rate. A Washington Post analysis of immigration court records shows immigration judges who work at the behest of the Justice Department have ordered more than 440,000 asylum seekers removed during President Donald Trump's first 19 months back in office, more than during the previous 8 years combined. The arrests and removal orders underscore what asylum seekers and their attorneys say is a catch-22. Immigrants, by law, must apply for asylum from within the United States and are generally allowed to remain while pursuing their claims, but they are still considered unauthorized immigrants if they do not have a visa or other status and can be arrested at the whim of any given administration. Trump has long argued that the U.S. asylum system is rife with abuse and that asylum seekers are exploiting a legal loophole to enter the country and remain during the long period it takes to complete their cases. And even many Democrats concede that the nation's asylum system created in the decades after World War II is outdated. But Congress has not succeeded in rewriting asylum laws, and now Trump officials are undoing some of the system's longstanding policies. Some of the recent recent changes include empowering immigration judges to deny asylum claims without a full hearing, changing legal guidelines so that it is more difficult for survivors of domestic and gang violence to be granted asylum, instructing asylum officers to send cases directly to deportation proceedings, and a State Department effort to revoke the visas of up to 200,000 foreigners who have applied for or are otherwise seeking asylum. Several recent detentions have drawn attention to the Trump administration's push to deport many of the more than 3.7 million asylum seekers in the United States. Journalist Luis Galeano, a Nicaraguan asylum seeker whose work was critical of the country's Sandinista government, was arrested this month while driving for a ride-sharing service. In August, Oswaldo Perella, a Venezuelan minor league staffer for the San Diego Padres, was detained while traveling for work. Fatima Amayaka, a Cameroonian public health researcher at Johns Hopkins University and a former Fulbright scholar, was arrested boarding a flight in July. Luke Hall, a former refugee officer at the U.S. Citizenship and Immigration Services, who left in January because he objected to Trump's asylum policies, said the effort is eroding due process rights and putting people with bona fide cases at risk. I would describe what's happening now as a full-on assault on asylum seekers and also the destruction of the legal process, he said. The Department of Homeland Security has defended the arrests of asylum seekers, saying a pending application does not give them the legal status in the United States. DHS says it is simply enforcing the laws created by Congress and detaining people the Biden administration would have released. America's asylum system was never intended to be used as a de facto amnesty program or a catch-all get-out-of-deportation-free card, DHS said in a statement. The modern-day U.S. system for protection of refugees and asylum seekers emerged as a reaction to the refugee crisis sparked by World War II. Many countries, including the United States, acknowledged that they had failed to offer safe haven to Jewish refugees who then died in Nazi death camps. Those countries later signed onto a global refugee agreement. Congress created the framework for the United States protection system in the Refugee Act of 1980 as the country dealt with thousands of refugees who fled Southeast Asia after the Vietnam War. Under the new system, refugees and asylum seekers were divided into separate and distinct legal categories. A fundamental difference was that refugees would need to be outside the U.S. to qualify for the status, and asylum seekers would need to be inside the United States. Both groups had to prove that they faced persecution based on their race, religion, nationality, political opinion, or belonging to a social group. The U.S. accepts refugees from abroad, but that process is lengthy, and the president decides how many refugees to let in each year and which populations to prioritize. By contrast, there is no limit on the number of people who can be granted asylum. And for many fleeing persecution, applying from within the United States is safer than staying in their home countries. While asylum occasionally emerged throughout the years as a political flashpoint, Trump turned it into a central issue, portraying it as largely fraudulent and a backdoor for economic migration. During Trump's first term, his administration experimented with hardline policies to discourage asylum, including Remain in Mexico, which forced thousands of asylum seekers to wait in Mexico, and COVID-era restrictions that allowed border agents to rapidly expel migrants back to Mexico on public health grounds. President Joe Biden initially dialed back those measures, but large numbers of immigrants crossed the border illegally and claimed asylum, fueled by record displacement in the hemisphere and the economic shocks of the pandemic. Biden eventually adopted his own restrictive policies, but the overall asylum backlog increased from about 1 million cases to nearly 3 million cases over the course of his presidency, overwhelming asylum officers and the courts. Calero was among those to arrive in the United States during that time. She hadn't wanted to leave Ecuador. Her monthly income of about $3,000 a month put her among the country's top earners. But she said she had begun receiving death threats in response to consulting work that she had done for local political figures. Though she changed her phone number and took down her social media accounts, Calero said she continued receiving threatening letters at her home. "I decided to go to the United States until things calmed down," she said. She arrived on a tourist visa in 2023 and planned to return, but she said the threats against her family continued. In 2024, she applied for asylum. Her daughter joined her claim the following year. Asylum seekers who do not have a visa or remain in the United States after one expires are considered unauthorized immigrants. Trump made unauthorized immigration a central plank of his reelection campaign, and upon taking office, immediately took a more aggressive and methodical approach to targeting asylum than he had in his first administration, said Ken Cucinelli, who was acting deputy secretary at DHS during Trump's first term. The president declared a national emergency at the U.S.-Mexico border on his first day in office over what he likened to an invasion. He shut down the CBP One app that had allowed asylum seekers to schedule appointments with border officials, and he instructed officers to immediately expel anyone who tried to enter the United States without authorization. They learned from what I would characterize as more haphazard approach of the last administration, Cucinelli said, and they're doing a much better job this time. I'm stopping there. There's about a column left in this report, and that is our final piece from the front page of the Post. Asylum seekers thought they had a haven, then Trump returned to the White House. To the opinion pages now, starting with the first of two Washington Post editorials. This editorial is titled, J.D. Vance is not ripping away anyone's health insurance. You might think ensuring that Obamacare enrollees are real people would be a bipartisan cause, but these days there can be no reduction in the rolls, no matter how legitimate, without demagoguery. Vice President J.D. Vance announced Tuesday that his anti-fraud task force is canceling about 760,000 enrollees of zero-premium health plans under the Affordable Care Act and performing additional notification for another 419,000 accounts. The federal government expects to save an estimated $2.2 billion this year with the disenrollments. But Senate Minority Leader Chuck Schumer, Democrat of New York, said online that the move will kick hundreds of thousands more people off their health insurance. Former House Speaker Nancy Pelosi, Democrat of California, wrote on social media that using the false pretext of fighting fraud to strip Americans of their health care is as cynical as it is cruel. Except that's not what's happening. The Centers for Medicare and Medicaid Services tell us that every removed account was signed up by an agent or broker, not the enrollee, and met four additional criteria. First, none of the accounts had a Social Security number or an immigration identification number. Second, all of the accounts had premiums covered. There's a blur on this page, a certain percent by taxpayers. That makes it easier for fraudsters to sign up as enrollees who don't see money leave their bank accounts. Third, I'm going to skip that paragraph. Even if the account met all of these requirements, the insurer was still required to reach out to the individuals via two forms of communication. Only when insurers received no response after 30 days was the account removed, according to CMS. Insurers had strong incentives to reach these people because the companies were receiving premium payments from the government for each account. It's also important to note who is not affected. No enrollee who has used an Obamacare plan this year, signed up by individually for a plan, or lives in one of 21 states with its own exchange, is losing coverage. If legitimate enrollees are mistakenly caught up in the sweep, there's an easy fix. Anyone incorrectly de-enrolled can contact the Marketplace call center. provide a Social Security number or immigration document number, and be enrolled, according to CMS. Fraud grew rampant in recent years because the Biden administration increased Obamacare enrollment by expanding eligibility for zero premium plans while failing to perform sufficient due diligence. That created a cottage industry of unscrupulous intermediaries who received commissions from the government for signing up phantom so-called customers. A Government Accountability Office report last year showed how easy it has been to defraud Obamacare. Auditors submitted 24 fake applications for subsidized coverage, and 23 were approved. A June report by the Paragon Health Institute, a conservative think tank, estimated that 6.2 million people are improperly enrolled in ACA plans. If that's right, Vance's group has only scratched the surface. Federal prosecutors have uncovered organized Obamacare fraud operations. A Florida insurance brokerage pleaded guilty earlier this year for its role in a scheme to fraudulently enroll people in subsidized plans. Two men received 20-year prison sentences for a scheme in which the federal government paid at least $180 million in subsidies for fraudulent enrollments. Money given to scammers is money that doesn't need help needy people receive health care. Democrats should wholeheartedly support throwing the book at these criminals. Downplaying the scale of abuse undermines public confidence in the safety net. Large-scale waste and fraud is an inevitable consequence of removing market forces from health care in the United States. Charging even a modest monthly premium for all ACA plans would ensure that the people who sign up for them are real. That's the first editorial. J.D. Vance is not ripping away anyone's health insurance. The second post-editorial is titled, "Scientific Research is an Economic Blessing. Keep Trump cronyism out." Once again, the Trump administration is trying to exert political control over federal research grants. And once again, lawmakers from both parties are warning about the potential economic damage caused by undermining public investments. Last week, Politico reported that President Donald Trump instructed his budget director, Russell Voigt, to draft an executive order that would create a board of political appointees responsible for reviewing grants issued by the National Institutes of Health. The purported goal is to stop the agency from funding so-called woke research. NIH Director Jay Bhattacharya defended the grant-making process during a heated Oval Office meeting on Friday. The Post reported, but Trump seemed to side with Voigt. Senator Susan Collins of Maine, Republican, chair of the Senate Appropriations Committee, joined her Democratic colleagues on Monday in sharply rebuking the proposal, noting that its aim would be contrary to congressional intent. Just this month, Congress passed a provision as part of the stopgap funding bill to temporarily block a White House plan to give political appointees more power over grants. The spat dates to Trump's first term. At the time, the president asked Congress to cut funding for NIH grants. Lawmakers responded by not only increasing funding for the agency, but also restricting the agency's power to change how the government pays for the indirect costs of research, such as the utility bills, equipment, and other expenses that support laboratories. Similar attempts by the U.S. DOGE service last year ended with bipartisan condemnation. That included the usual critics on the left, as well as firm Trump allies such as Senator Katie Boyd, Britt, Republican of Alabama. Why do lawmakers consistently rebuff Trump on this? Partly because every state has universities. So elected officials have constituents who would be directly affected by grant cancellations. Lawmakers, no doubt, are also aware that investing in basic science is one of the most powerful tools the government has to promote long-term economic growth. Unlike private research, which typically focuses on applications that might foreseeably turn a profit, government grants allow scientists greater freedom to pursue blue sky projects. That structure has led to countless discoveries, unlocking billions of dollars in innovation. United for Medical Research, a coalition that includes universities, estimates that last year alone, NIH research funding sparked more than $94 billion in economic activity. That amounted to a return on investment of $2.57 for every $1 spent. In just the past year, such spending led to new treatments for cancers and rare diseases and opioid use disorder. It is true, as critics complain, that some grants are lost in administration waste and that the NIH's spending approach tends to favor larger universities with established research infrastructure. That system is ripe for reform. Another useful reform would be the elimination of countless burdensome government regulations that serve mainly to impede scientists. But giving the president's allies greater power over scientific endeavors in the name of fighting wokeness or promoting White House priorities would do nothing to fix those problems. If anything, doing so could risk damaging research. Trump's musings on vaccine policies, such as his declaration on Friday that some childhood shots should be split into smaller doses, illustrates this vividly. Taxpayers deserve to be confident that their money will be spent on research that could prove invaluable in the long run, not on satisfying the immediate whims of politicians. That's a second and final post-editorial. Scientific research is an economic blessing. Keep Trump cronyism out. Michael Ramirez's political cartoon today is an image, starts with an image of the California state flag. The flagpole margin is to the left. There's the typical large white field with a red border at the bottom. There's a red star in the left of the upper left of the white field. And there's the green grass, as one notes in the California flag. But there's a bear, a symbol of California. The bear is walking slowly to our right, out of the screen, away from the center of the flag. The bear has a heavy backpack on its back, and there are two regular valises, suitcases, one in each hand with a handle and the wheels. And the bear is saying, "That's it. I'm moving to Texas." Michael Ramirez today. The first op-ed piece is from Keith Richburg, and his topic is Summits Can Surprise. Will Trump and Xi make history? President Donald Trump's White House summit with Chinese President Xi Jinping that kicked off on Thursday is not expected to bring any major breakthroughs. In the grand sweep of history, that should not be surprising. For all the pageantry and saturation media coverage, summits rarely produce groundbreaking news. That said, over the last several decades, a handful of summits have stood out as consequential, sometimes for unexpected reasons. For me, the most memorable summit of the last 55 years has to be President Richard Nixon's visit to China in 1972, which Nixon famously dubbed the week that changed the world. The drama was palpable because the stakes were high. The United States had no diplomatic relations with Beijing after the communist takeover in 1949. At home, Republicans endlessly blamed former President Harry S. Truman for so-called losing China. But Nixon, the old anti-communist cold warrior, decided to try a bank shot in sidling up to Beijing in order to form a new front against the Soviet Union. His breakthrough visit laid the groundwork for the U.S. normalization of relations with Beijing. In 1979, President Jimmy Carter welcomed Chinese leader Deng Xiaoping to the White House, helping cement what would develop into an important relationship. Good feelings abounded. The cheerful, diminutive Dung charmed Americans by wearing a cowboy hat at a Texas rodeo. The agreements that resulted from the summits from that summit allowed more Chinese students to attend American universities and American journalists to report from the mainland. And China began opening up its markets with Coca-Cola and Boeing as early entrants. More openings would soon come. The visit helped give Deng the momentum to overcome recalcitrant conservative factions back home that opposed his reform program that eventually created modern China. The year before Deng's visit, Carter hosted Egyptian President Anwar Sadat and Israeli Prime Minister Menachem Begin at Camp David at a summit that produced the framework for the long-lasting Arab-Israeli peace agreement since the founding of the Jewish state. The summit still stands out as historic for its length, 13 days, and for the fact that no final agreement had been negotiated beforehand. The summit almost broke down multiple times, with the Egyptian and Israeli leaders engaging in shouting matches, but Carter's persistence kept the two at Camp David until a peace deal was hammered out, the kind of painstaking, hands-on deal-making by a U.S. president that is hard to imagine today. Some summit failures prepare the ground for meaningful progress down the line. The U.S.-Soviet summit between President Ronald Reagan and Soviet General Secretary Mikhail Gorbachev in 1986 in Reykjavik, Iceland, was notable for almost forging an agreement to eliminate the world's largest nuclear weapons stockpiles before collapsing in the final hours. Far more consequential was the Washington summit the following year, which produced the first arms treaty to eliminate an entire class of nuclear weapons. Other failures paved the road for further catastrophe. President Bill Clinton tried to replicate Carter's brand of personal diplomacy at his own Camp David summit in 2000 between Israeli Prime Minister Ehud Barak and Palestinian leader Yasser Arafat. The leaders came close to a deal that would have created a Palestinian state on most of Israeli-occupied territories. After the summit's failure, Palestinian militants began a years-long campaign of suicide bombings and attacks that became known as the Second Intifada. The upsurge in violence eroded the longstanding Israeli consensus to trade land for space, for peace. Some summits end up as mere historical curiosities. Trump's meeting with North Korean leader Kim Jong-un produced no binding agreement on curtailing Pyongyang's nuclear weapons program, but marked the first time a U.S. president stood side by side, smiling, with a North Korean leader. And sometimes a summit is remembered for its gaffes. Trump's otherwise uneventful Helsinki summit with Russian President Vladimir Putin will be remembered for the moment Trump, when asked about evidence of Russian interference in the 2016 election, said he believed Putin over the U.S. intelligence agency's own assessments. The Trump-Xi meeting could still surprise. It probably won't be remembered for the number of deals signed or final wording of the joint statement. Its greatest consequence may come from what is unscripted, or from knock-on effect that may be not be apparent for years to come. That's Keith Richburg today. Summits can surprise. Will Trump and Xi make history? This op-ed is from Henry M. Paulson, Jr., chairman of the Paulson Institute and U.S. Treasury Secretary from 2006 to 2009. The world is looking away while nature is vanishing. Against the currents of geopolitical, technological, and economic upheaval, protecting the environment can seem like a luxury, a concern to be deferred until the world is finally at peace. But by then it will be too late. Wildlife species are disappearing at a pace that is difficult to fathom. Scientists estimate the planet is losing species at 1,000 times the natural rate. Nearly half of all animal species are in decline. Between 1970 and 2020, monitored vertebrate populations fell by an average of 73% and freshwater populations by 85%. Rising temperatures are accelerating predicting nature's collapse, which in turn accelerates climate change. This is not just an environmental concern, but also an economic one. An analysis by PwC found that more than half of global economic output, an estimated $58 trillion, is moderately or highly dependent on nature. The World Bank calculates that the collapse of just a few ecosystems, such as pollution, fisheries, and timber, could reduce global gross domestic product by $2.7 trillion per year by 2030. Nature shouldn't have to compete with other priorities. It underpins them through the food we grow, the water we drink, and the air we breathe. Let ecosystems decline, and problems around food security, migration, and fiscal stability become harder and more expensive to solve. Nature is critical infrastructure, not a free and inexhaustible good. Yet nature is more than a resource to be managed or an asset to be valued. Loggerhead turtles crawling up on a dark beach to nest, dolphins moving through the surf, egrets and wood storks filling a marsh at dusk, these are sources of beauty and inspiration. That alone is a reason to preserve nature. Here is what should give hope. Many of the tools to protect nature already exist. The Paulson Institute with the Nature Conservancy and the Worldwide Wildlife Fund has published a practical guide to financing the protection of nature, a record of what already works and must be scaled. Debt for nature conversions are happening in countries such as Barbados, the Bahamas, and Ecuador. These programs, which reduce or forgive a country's debt in exchange for a commitment to conservation, are unlocking hundreds of millions of dollars for conservation while easing sovereign debt burdens. Ecuador's $1 billion conversion in December 2024, for instance, is expected to save the country more than $800 million by 2035, while unlocking roughly $400 million to protect millions of acres of Amazon forest and wetlands. Performance-based payments are rewarding farmers in Europe and forest communities in Africa and Asia for the public goods they protect. England now pays farmers for healthy soil, clean water, and wildlife habitats. Restored mangroves and reefs are shielding coastlines at a fraction of the cost of seawalls. Mangroves alone prevent more than $65 billion in property damage a year, and Indonesia is now restoring them at national scale with $400 million in World Bank financing. In Cape Town, South Africa, a water fund cleared invasive trees from more than 150 square miles of inland, returning tens of billions of dollars of liters of water a year to a drought-stricken city and creating hundreds of jobs. A bond has since launched that pays investors for verified results. Native shrubland is returning, and wildfire risks has fallen. In Indonesia, coastal communities managing their own fishing grounds anchor the world's first impact bond for small-scale fisheries, where investors are repaid as the fish and reefs recover. In England, most new development must now leave nature measurably better off. Developers must deliver at least 10% gain in biodiversity measured against the site's pre-development baseline. That one rule has created a regulated habitat market projected to reach about £3 billion, i.e. $4 billion, by 2035. Despite these successes, nature is still being destroyed faster than solutions can keep pace. Too many promising mechanisms remain pilots. Disclosure rules that would let capital move with confidence are still being written and differ across jurisdictions, and too few projects are built well enough for private investors to finance. The world does not lack the money or the mechanisms to protect nature. It lacks the right incentives, political will, and urgency. First, governments must stop making the problem worse. Today, governments globally spend more than a single month subsidizing nature's destruction than they do spend protecting it in an entire year. They do so through farm payments that reward clearing land and draining wetlands, fuel subsidies that push roads and mines into intact habitats, and fisheries support that keeps too many boats chasing too few fish. Redirecting those funds is one of the greatest opportunities to change course. Another opportunity lies in addressing where projects are built. Trillions of dollars of infrastructure will go up in this decade. Planners should be doing far more to avoid needless harm to biodiversity by integrating nature into spatial and economic processes. That means mapping critical habitats before capital is committed, drawing binding no-go or go-to zones for construction, and making those maps available to investors. Where the right policies meet the right financing and the right partners on the ground, the destruction can be reversed. Ecosystems recover, species return. Nature, given even a modest chance, is remarkably resilient. Cape Town's returning shrubland and Indonesia's recovering reefs are not anomalies. This is what happens when rules, money, and people on the ground align in purpose. What is required now is strong leadership to expand these glimmers of hope into large-scale strategies adopted around the world before ecological and economic losses reach a point that no amount of financing can reverse. This is the rare crisis that countries have the tools, the capital, and the understanding to solve. What they lack is attention, speed, and a recognition that what they're trading away is priceless. And that is the second op-ed piece from Henry M. Paulson, Jr. The policy tools to protect nature already exist. Now some reader opinions. This letter to the editor is from Shalom Baranis of Washington, founder of the Shalom Baranis Associates Architecture Firm. Regarding the September 24th front page article, "I Am the Code, Trump and Architect Clashed," I want to be clear about the current situation and potential safety issues around the White House ballroom design. I am the architect for the project, and I can unequivocally state that the ballroom complex has been designed to conform to applicable national building code standards. The project team includes two nationally recognized code consultants who, together with our in-house team, provide specialized expertise to ensure that the design meets all applicable code requirements. Shalom Baranis, Washington. And this one from Stephen Sarfati of Cabin John. Regarding the September 22nd editorial, "A Remarkable Show of Solidarity for Press Access," the editorial board is owed a debt of gratitude for reminding readers of President Barack Obama's 2009 attempt to bar a Fox News reporter from a television pool. But that was not the only time the 44th president showed antipathy toward journalists. In 2013, the Obama administration severely restricted independent photojournalists from access to the president during what the White House designated private meetings. Needless to say, that included newsworthy official functions. Clearly, the issue of press access is bipartisan, though the real test has more to do with the frequency, breadth, and duration of formal news conferences and informal exchanges with reporters that presidents are willing to grant. On that score, the current resident of 1600 Pennsylvania Avenue is more accessible than most of its predecessors. Stephen Scarfati, Cabin John. And this letter from David Byers of Chevy Chase. Regarding Kathleen Parker's September 20th column, "My AI assistant is deeply annoying, and that's the least of it," anthropomorphism is an easy trap to fall into, especially when one's sentiment and imagination make it so appealing. A dog may indeed be content when you scratch her ears, but she probably doesn't love you for the service, and the dog is more like you than a chatbot, which in origin and purpose is a tool akin to a pair of pliers. Parker is mostly careful to avoid attributing human qualities to her artificial intelligence companion. In a couple of paragraphs, however, she totters on the brink. "My first Grok assistant," she writes, "was a cheeky gal with whom I enjoyed chatting. After a time, I realized that she was learning me a tad too well." Later, her interlocutor assumed a different male voice she says she disliked. She complained about this, but eventually went along with the fantasy. Despite his bullying attitude, I began to tolerate him. Parker is, of course, keenly aware that she's a human and the chatbot isn't. Still, the rhetorical slippage is striking. It's improbable that the chatbot developers will render their creatures incapable of employing personal pronouns in direct address. However, we don't have to play along with this fantasy. That bot is not a you or a him or a her. It is not, God forbid, a companion or a friend. You really shouldn't even find it annoying. It's just an it. And that is from David Byers of Chevy Chase. You too might have an opinion that you'd like to share with the Washington Post, and you can send your letter to letters@washpost.com. And the submissions must be exclusive to the Post and should include the writer's address and day and evening telephone numbers. Letters are subject to editing and abridgment. So that concludes the first hour of the Washington Post for today. This is Sharon Palmer Royston, your reader. And welcome to the second hour. This is the Metropolitan Washington Ear.
1: Good morning, Sharon, and good morning, folks. It is great to be with you for the second hour of the live broadcast of the Washington Post, brought to you by the Metropolitan Washington Ear. Let's see, I will kick it off with the style section as per normal in hour number two. Let's see, TV review here, romance amid the troubles in Ireland, PBS drama's dialogue outweighs its sultriness. This is by Robert Lloyd of the Los Angeles Times. Trespasses, a four-part adaptation of Louise Kennedy's 2022 debut novel, is a story of love in a time of choler. Set outside of Belfast in 1975, during the Troubles, the PBS drama follows a clandestine affair between Cushla Lavery, this is Lola Pettigrew, the serial killer in Furious, a 24-year-old Catholic elementary school teacher, and Michael Agnew, played by Tom Cullen, an older married Protestant barrister known for defending stone-throwing Catholic youths with an eye to keeping them out of the IRA. Emptying the thesaurus, press materials stress the hot stuff: scandalous, risque, racy, torrid, titillating, and steamy. And while there is more than a modicum of modest sex scenes, the actual tone of the limited series, as adapted by Albie Kogan and directed by Dawn Shadforth, is quite measured. It runs on talk. That's not to say, given the setting and the setup, which betokens tragedy as surely as Romeo meeting Juliet, it doesn't throb with tension, let's say three-quarters of the time. Now, along with teaching, Kushla works for her brother, Eamon, who's played by Martin McCann, at the family bar. The clientele includes Catholics and Protestants, united in their love of whiskey, lately including Michael, whose opposition to extremism grants him the honor of being disliked by both sides. Seemingly, they're expressly, even too expressly, to gaze upon Kushla while he pretends to do crosswords. And as she gazes back, moving through discussions of Malcolm McDowell's typecasting and group lessons in Irish, led by Kushla. They will go beyond gazing. She's a ray of light. He's magnetically mature. You may or may not buy the mutual attraction this series insists upon, or, for that matter, trust the lover's motivations. I think we're meant at least not to wholly trust Michael as the older party with a reputation as a womanizer. I didn't anyway. But you will also be invited to change your mind, because the camera never leaves Kushla's side. Anything there is to learn, we learn along with her, which pays some dramatic dividends and means we'll be forced to revise earlier judgments, usually for the better. It's a dangerous liaison. Michael, who is given to speechifying and actual speech-making, declares, "We cannot let the old bigots and the boys with guns tell us how to live. Otherwise, nothing will ever change. Hate wins, and in a favorite refrain, we must find the bravery to choose freedom over fear." Kushla, however, notes that she comes from a long line of Catholics who have survived by keeping their heads down and their mouths shut. Having a big opinion like yours, it's a luxury. I don't

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1: On the radio or TV news, or reported by Kushla's young students. Fortunately, if no less terribly, there is more to this story, and many of the most compelling scenes have little or nothing to do with Michael. Every scene is a Kushla scene. She's wonderful with her class and her colleague and confidant, Jerry Harkin. Oyson Thompson, who will jump on stage at a school assembly to interrupt a strident, bigoted superior, leading the students in a peace song, "Take away the hate and the violence, bring love into our hearts." Viewers will consider his bowl haircut a romantic non-starter, but there are levels to be revealed. Kushla may not have the luxury of big opinions, but as an obviously good person, whatever one thinks of adultery, she's unafraid to go against the grain in support of her student, Davy McGowan. That's played by Daithai O'Harrigan, whose mother, Emily Taff, is Protestant and whose Catholic father, in the child's words, has been beat up for loving my mommy. She's also supportive of Davy's older brother, Tommy, played by Conloke Go Cunningham, teetering on the edge after the attack on his father. Now, above all, there is Kushla's mother, Gina, played by Gillian Anderson, in a downward spiral since the death of her husband some 2 years earlier. Introduced in a state of drunken collapse, Anderson, fearful, bitter, despairing, protective, is quite magnificent, limning different levels of intoxication. But she's even more impressive in her sober scenes, participating in the world beyond her couch, bringing food to the McGowans, and finally acting as a mother to Gina. Michael's declarations, not even aside, Kogan has a gift for writing dialogue that feels native to the speaker and doesn't land heavily on a point and apart from the lovemaking interludes and the gauzy montage of a romantic trip to Dublin. Shadforth's naturalistic direction enhances the drama by not underscoring it. She has an especially convincing way with party scenes. A school disco, a wedding, an art opening, a birthday party at which Michael performs a soulful, foreshadowing version of the Carter family's The Last Move for Me, where so many productions fall down. Come for the promised steaminess. Stay for the rest of it. And that was today's first article TV review. That is the 4-episode series Trespasses Enhances the Drama by Not Underscoring It, and that was by Robert Lloyd of the Los Angeles Times. Okay, moving on to our book review. This article is by Allison Stewart, and it is titled Diana's Brother Takes Aim at the Royal Family. Memoir has claims about Prince Charles's reaction to her death. During her lifetime, Diana, Princess of Wales, was the most exhaustively chronicled woman in the world, so it's probably inevitable that many of the juicy revelations in Charles Spencer's plaintive, pointed ode to his sister, who died in a car accident in 1997 at the age of 36. Now, they have already been aired, or at least hinted at. Like the time Diana pushed her gold-digging stepmother down a flight of stairs, or when her newly minted fiancé, Prince Charles, squeezed her waist and said, "Oh, a bit chubby here, aren't we?" spinning her into the arms of an eating disorder that her brother suspects endured for the rest of her life. Or Diana's admission to her brother over lunch that she might soon be getting a divorce because her husband was in love with his valet, a claim that Spencer found improbable. Swan song, Diana,

0: my sister does proffer several new semi-explosive revelations, which Spencer has presumably kept in reserve for almost 30 years. Sitting on them, veteran Royal Watcher Tom Sykes noted, like a dragon on an egg. Most involved then Prince Charles, who, in Spencer's pitiless depiction, is a bellowing buffoon, petulant and high-handed, not to mention socially inept. Shortly before they were to be married, he informed Diana that he was not in love with her. She would later discover the depths of his relationship with Camilla Parker Bowles, now the Queen. The valet will not be heard from again. When he rang Spencer with condolences after Diana's death, the prince sounded giddily elated, like a lottery winner, Spencer reports. When Spencer resisted his entreaty that Prince William and Harry walk behind their mother's casket on an agonizingly protracted funeral march to Westminster Abbey, Charles exploded in rage. "Rest assured," he hissed, "we'll forget her soon enough." Spencer's portrayal of his former brother-in-law was an almost comical, mustache-twirling supervillain, is one of the book's few historically questionable passages. He paints a rich and more convincing portrait of Diana, his older sister, by almost 3 years, detailing their frequently idyllic childhood, first at a house on the Royal's Sandringham estate, then at Althorp, their ancestral pile. Diana, in her brother's affectionate telling, was a warm, incredibly empathetic, and self-deprecating child. The youngest of three sisters, she became maternally protective of Spencer, whom she called Carlos, after their mother left their father for another man. She was confident and eternally game, with the alertness of a meerkat and the heart of a lion. She was a shy and awkward teen, embarrassed by her grades, though Spencer suspects she had ADHD. Swan Song pushes back on the enduring myth of Diana as an unhappy child who never got over her mother's abandonment. For much of her life, the two remained close, at least as close as Diana was to anybody. She famously feuded with her friends and family, whom she would often freeze out for months. Her brother, with whom she would also fall out, blames her life inside the royal pressure cooker, and he theorizes an ADHD-related condition that caused an outsized reaction to small slights. The Spencer children occasionally came into contact with the royal children, whom Spencer depicts as frequently boorish, and in a nifty bit of foreshadowing, careless with other people's toys. In a way, these Spencers outclassed the Windsors. Anyway, their plumy lineage, stretching back centuries, while the Windsors were viewed as German Arvistes, Spencer, Queen Elizabeth II's godson, even hints at an early romance between his father and the monarch, quickly thwarted, presumably to make way for Elizabeth's future husband, Prince Philip. Diana was still a teenager when she was thrust into the all-consuming maw of the royal family. Charles was in his early 30s. The public was adoring, the press merciless. Spencer found the global fuss over his big sister baffling, then alarming. His carefully sketched version of Diana mostly comports with what we already think we know, and what legend still reminds us: she was simultaneously the most luminous regular person to ever exist, and the most thrillingly ordinary of royals. She was gorgeous and kind, volcanic and sad, brimming with energy and duty to the crown, and eventually enthralled to a series of men who did not deserve her. As Diana's fame became stratospheric, Spencer got the spillover, a hard-partying supermodel enthusiast who earned the nickname Champagne Charlie. He became an NBC News correspondent, eventually a historian and successful author. In Swan Song, he lines up a rogues gallery of fancy British people from the 80s and 90s. Tony Blair seemed nice. Piers Morgan, surly. Princess Anne was a human razor blade who insulted a terrified teenage Carlos. Mohammed Al-Fayed, father of Dodi Fayed, Diana's presumed boyfriend and fellow crash victim, groped her buttocks, her brother reports, much to the princess's horror. The book's omissions are instructive. Princes William and Harry are its third rail, mentioned almost solely in the context of their uncle's concern for their well-being. There's scarcely any mention of the Queen that doesn't derive from public reports, though her exasperation at her former daughter-in-law seemed clear. In his account, her acid first question was, "What is she up to now?" upon hearing there had been an accident in Paris. After the funeral, through an intermediary, she offered to reinstate Diana's title of Her Royal Highness, stripped from her during her divorce. Her brother declined. Swan Song toggles between Spencer's childhood reminiscences and the aftermath of Diana's death. There were power struggles with Prince Charles and the palace courtiers over her funeral arrangements, mostly the forced march to Westminster Abbey behind the horse-drawn carriage carrying Diana's casket. Spencer and Prince Philip joined Charles and his sons for what Spencer describes as the most harrowing experience of my life. It's a wrenching, indelible picture still. The grief-stricken boys, the unceasing church bells, and somehow, worst of all, the sobbing crowds. It was those endless waves of emotion crashing in at us from every side that took their toll, Spencer writes. Despite being so well-meaning, they constituted a form of mental torture. He was desperate to check on his nephews, but had been instructed to only look straight ahead to avoid horse droppings. Finally, inside the church, Swan Song provides a long rundown of Diana's funeral, the first and only time the book drags, before reaching the main event, Spencer's eulogy. One of the most watched, an estimated 2.5 billion with a B viewers, and dissected tributes in history. It was a righteous, emotional broadside against the tabloids that hounded her, and to a much more subdued extent, the royal family that resented her, feared her, and cast her into the post-divorce wilderness. Spencer did hear the thunderous applause that followed. I learned later that it started outside the abbey, and members of the congregation initially thought it sounded like falling rain. It eventually made its way into the church. William and Harry were the only royals who clapped. And that was our book review from today, written by Allison Stewart. And the title of the book, Swan Song, Diana, My Sister. And moving on to, looks like, Carolyn Hacks. Okay, this is titled, Reader Mulls Over Tiny Inheritance for Nephew, but Worries About Grandnephew. Dear Carolyn, I lost my younger sister 6 months ago. Aside from my profound grief, I'm also dealing with redoing my will. I had planned to leave most of my estate to her. I always knew that meant most of it, not all of it, might end up in her son's hands. But there was nothing I could do about that. My nephew is a difficult person, quick to take offense with his mom, prone to long silences with her, which he'd break by vomiting out a long list of perceived grievances. My sister bore it all with extreme patience. His dad was a jerk who played cruel mind games with both of them. So I know it's not entirely my nephew's fault, but seeing him mistreat my sister when he ran after his emotionally abusive dad like a puppy was hard to take. His mom suggested therapy whenever he got fed up with his dad's abuse, but he thinks therapy is a scam. He's always been nice to me, but I believe that's because of money. I paid for most of his college tuition, and I am generous at Christmas and his birthday. I love him, though he has serious issues. His wife, on the other hand, I loathe. She's a greedy, conniving woman with abhorrent values whom he treats like gold. It kills me to see him lavish on her affection that my sister deserved but rarely got. I know from remarks they've made that they expect to inherit something substantial from me. I understand why. I have no closer relatives, but they're not getting my hard-earned money. My plan now is to leave $1 million to my long-term life partner, who doesn't need it or even want it, but he's getting it, and the remaining, at this point, several million to various charities I volunteer for. My nephew, I'll leave maybe $5,000, which he will promptly hand over to his wife. Of course, if I were to experience an expensive or lingering illness, this could all be moot. But I worry that my nephew will think my will is a message that I didn't love him, which isn't true. A bigger concern is that my nephew and his wife don't seem to be saving anything for their son. I believe because they are counting on inheritance. Would it be kinder to let them know now that isn't happening, even if it means he cuts all ties with me? I can live with that, but I really don't want to be cruel to him. And this is a letter from Anonymous. And here's the answer to Anonymous from Carolyn. Well, I can almost feel how heavy this is just reading it. I am so sorry. About your sister's death, most of all, and because you feel the weight of responsibility with and to his family. But it's not yours to carry. Isn't it something that there was an emotionally abusive father and husband mistreating both your sister and nephew, and your nephew took his real pain out on your sister because she'd love him no matter what, and therapy is a scam? The correlation between saying that and needing it, 100%. And he's probably living out what is emotionally familiar to him in a marriage to another abuser, his loathsome wife. Tolstoy had it exactly backward, didn't he? Anyway, where was I? With all this, let's see who is torn up about letting people down. Your nephew's father, assuming he's still with us, your nephew's wife. All these responsible parties, no? You, who owe them nothing, your sole obligation is to your own sense of obligation, which would be true even if you like them, in addition to loving some of them. First, you don't know what this couple are saving for their child. Second, parents who assume an inheritance in lieu of budgeting and sacrificing for their child's future get what they get and, dare I speculate, spend it in advance. So you'd be in the clear if you left your wealth to your cat, or a cat if you don't have one yourself. But given the suspected irresponsibility of his parents, I'll take your concern for your nephew's son and try to honor that with you. If you leave money in trust for his education and launch, say, making sure it's ironclad, out of reach of his parents and even unknown to them, so they can't take punitive countermeasures, then would that address your worries? Not so much that they feel like lottery winners or so little their son feels slapped. Imagine that concept as a dollar figure, pegged to inflation. Include that in your estate with a letter to explain that you love your nephew dearly and wanted to give the same gift to his son that you long ago gave him. Fair, would you say? Earmarking your money otherwise for your own care, then partner, then charities, sounds exactly right. And that was Carolyn Hacks for today, Friday, September 25th. Okay, moving on to Metro. Let's see, our above the fold, our top story is titled Unwanted Surprise in Medicaid Mailer. DC recipients got link to adult site. Page had been managed by former city contractor. This is by Liam Bowman. When Kristen Wallace received her new Medicaid card in the mail, everything appeared in order. The paper card bore the logo of DC's Department of Health Care Finance and listed her name, home address, and a web link directing her to the agency's portal. The 34-year-old had just moved back into her mother's house in Northwest Washington after several years in Los Angeles and, still without a job, had applied for Medicaid to get treatment for a number of medical conditions. But when Wallace entered the link from the card into her computer, expecting to select a healthcare provider, it instead delivered her to a web page with text that was not in English and prominently featured seemingly pornographic content. Shocked, Wallace quickly closed the site, thinking something must be wrong with her computer or that she must have typed it in wrong. She recounted in an interview. She tried several more times, but no matter how meticulously she copied the web address listed on the card, the same graphic image flashed on her laptop screen. The site was just like a big boobed blonde cartoon woman, and it's in a language that I can't read, Wallace said. I didn't linger because I didn't want my computer to be compromised. In a statement, the Department of Health Care Finance confirmed the authenticity of the mailer, which it said included an outdated URL ending in .com that had previously been used by the agency. The correct website uses .gov. The agency apologized to any resident who may have received one with the bad web address. Wallace said she called the city's fraud hotline and other phone numbers listed on the Medicaid card but received few answers. So she decided to post about it on the popular DC subreddit r/WashingtonDC. I just moved back to DC 2 months ago and fumbling through the Medicaid sign-up process. An official, in capital letters, piece of mail I received from DHCF sent me to a porn phishing site, Wallace wrote in the post, along with a photo of her card. Luckily, I'm a mostly competent 30-something, but I feel bad for any elderly people who may have received this. As of Thursday, the post had racked up more than 460 reactions and 50 comments from users trying to get to the bottom of what happened or merely criticizing DC websites. Genuinely insane, one commenter wrote. Days later, Wallace said she still couldn't believe this had been allowed to happen. It just seems like this should have raised so many red flags, and it's just like, who didn't double check that the URL was correct before mailing sensitive information to, I don't know, even know how many people, she said. It is unclear how many residents may have received materials with the same link, but Dorinda White, a department spokesperson, said it could have gone to anyone newly enrolled in Medicaid or who requested a replacement card. Now, White said the agency is conducting a full audit of all printed and digital materials to determine the exact number of mailers that included the outdated web address. She added that no department systems were compromised and no protected data was exposed. White said the outdated website had been managed by a former contractor for the agency and used in D.C. Medicaid materials for several years until the contract ended in February. The domain was then purchased by a non-governmental organization, White said. Now, according to Internet Domain Registry records, the site was again registered August 14th via a Singapore-based domain company. The registrant's identity is redacted in the filing, but a city in Cambodia is listed as its mailing address. In a separate incident from July, the Healthcare Finance Agency issued a notice that it had inadvertently allowed private information about its program holders to be accessed on its website for almost 3 years. Josh Jacobson, a Ward 1 Advisory Neighborhood Commissioner and tech consultant who posted on X about the mailer, said it is relatively common for out-of-use official websites to be taken over by internet scammers or other unscrupulous entities. There are a lot of bad actors that are out there that try to find domains that used to be in either the government's set of domains or companies' prominent domains and put content on there that might get people to either purchase things or put in their data, Jacobson said. Now, in 2023, for example, the Maryland Motor Vehicle Administration reported that thousands of commemorative license plates featured scenes from the War of 1812 displayed an outdated URL that went to a Philippine gambling site. The state subsequently recovered the domain. Everyone knows that this could be a problem because this is a common attack vector, Jacobson said. So we should be extra diligent in making sure that we don't fall into the same problem. Wallace said she's glad she could bring attention to the error, but that she still needs to figure out her insurance and hopefully find a job. She joked that the city should hire her to check URLs on public documents. I can be the domain checker for the entire D.C. government, she said. I have so much time. Interesting article. Watch out for those scammers, folks. Okay, our next article is titled, Ex-Youth Minister Pleads Not Guilty in Virginia. Sex abuse charges stem from tenure at Historic Church in Falls Church. This is by Ian Shapira. Jeff Turner Taylor, who served in the 1990s as the youth minister of the Falls Church Episcopal, one of the Washington region's most prominent houses of worship, pleaded not guilty on Thursday to sex abuse charges stemming from his tenure at the church. Federal authorities have charged Taylor of Milford, Ohio, with coercing and attempting to coerce three minors into sexual activity between the 1990s and the early 2000s. He is also charged with 4 counts of traveling out of state with the purpose of engaging in illicit sexual conduct with another person under 18 years of age. A trial is set for February 16th at U.S. District Court in Alexandria. Taylor, 66, has been the subject of investigations since 2024 when the Falls Church Anglican, another church about a mile away from the Falls Church Episcopal, published the results of an investigation it had commissioned into his actions as youth minister. One person who helped build and lead the Anglican Church for many years was the rector of the Falls Church Episcopal, who had recruited and supervised Taylor. That report said Taylor allegedly sexually abused 3 Falls Church Episcopal youths in the 1990s or early 2000s. The church commissioned investigation also alleged that Taylor discussed masturbation habits with nearly a dozen male youths and held graphic discussions with 6 children about his penis or theirs. A separate Washington Post investigation in early 2025 found that Taylor allegedly had a lengthy physical relationship with a boy in Atlanta in the early 2000s, when Taylor lived and worked ultimately at 2 churches. Taylor's attorney in 2025, Christopher McDowell, told the Washington Post, "At the time, no physical evidence or independent corroboration links Mr. Taylor to any abusive conduct. This month, a federal grand jury indicted him after an FBI investigation. Accounts into the agencies match those that appeared in the Post or the Independent Church report." At Thursday's hearing, Taylor approached the defense table in a suit. His pink tie was loosened, and his white shirt was untucked in the front and back. He walked with a cane in his right hand. He did not speak to the court. Many of his alleged victims, now grown men, and parents whose children were allegedly subject to his behavior, were in the courtroom. For most of them, it was the first time they'd seen him face-to-face in decades. The mother of the Atlanta boy said after the hearing that she was hopeful that the wheels are turning and we will see justice. Taylor, sitting on a bench outside the courtroom, later defended himself in a brief interview. Asked if he was innocent of the charges, he said yes. "Nothing has captured the good I've done," he said, speaking for the first time to the Post. "It's too late to put the toothpaste back in the tube. Once all these ugly things have been said about me, you can't take it back." His wife, Lolly Taylor, sat by his side and also asserted his innocence. The charges, she said, are just devastating. Okay, that story was by Ian Shapira. Ex-youth minister pleads not guilty in Virginia. Now, big picture on the front page, the big dig. A bucket lowers visitors down a 100-foot shaft during D.C. Waters Community Day for the Potomac River Tunnel, a project that is under construction at West Potomac Park. The tunnel is a 5.5-mile subterranean avenue designed to reduce sewage overflows, and it will connect water flow from Georgetown in northwest Washington to Joint Base Anacostia Bowling in southeast, which will then move to the Blue Plains Water Facility in southwest. Now, the tunnel is budgeted at $819 million and is expected to be completed in 2030. There's one photograph here that shows the D.C. water crews. They're assembling, or they've got this, you're probably familiar with, the machines, that the boring machines that grind through the dirt and rock. It's amazing technology. So that is a worthy project. Okay, let's see. And also in the Metro section, a September nor'easter affects Ocean's Calling Festival. Rare September nor'easter in Ocean City canceled some events. Also on the front page of Metro, please go to our dial-in for this article. It is titled, Kennedy Center Extends Closure, Delay Scheduled for a Week, but Arts Mecca's Reopening is Uncertain. This is by Jonathan Edwards. Let me read the first couple of sentences for you. The top administrator at the JFK, John F. Kennedy Center for the Performing Arts, on Wednesday extended the venue's closure for another week and said he would continue to reevaluate the shutdown weekly, raising the prospect of a closure that could stretch indefinitely. Executive Director Matt Flacca cited recent studies of roofing damage he says could harm pedestrians in a status report filed Wednesday evening. So please go to our dial-in for that complete article. Okay, let's hop over to economy and business. First of all, in the Business Digest, in technology, measure gives voters a veto over data centers. General election voters in But Silver Bow County may now consider a proposed ballot initiative that would require citizen approval of data center development after the Montana Supreme Court on Tuesday overturned a lower court ruling that prevented the initiative from appearing on the November ballot. In a Wednesday court filing responding to the decision, the county said it intends to comply but is unsure of how to follow the ruling and remain in compliance with the Montana election code since ballots have already been printed and some have already been sent and returned without the initiative. The county asks the court for direction and proposes options, including modifying existing ballots or issuing supplemental ballots containing the initiative. The ruling is the latest development in a dispute over a law passed by the 2025 legislature. The Butte initiative, that's B-U-T-T-E, I mispronounced that earlier, Butte Silver Bow County. Anyway, the Butte initiative, organized by 406 people, First and Denise Kelly, would require a special election in which two-thirds of all registered voters approve a data center project before the county can authorize its construction or expansion. And that was an AP story. Let's see, there in retail, Starbucks to close 250 stores in North America. This is another Associated Press story. Starbucks plans to close 250 North American stores later this week. It is the second big round of store closures under Starbucks chairman and CEO Brian Niccol, who joined the company in 2024. Last September, Starbucks closed 627 stores in North America and Europe. In a letter to employees, Starbucks Chief Operating Officer Mike Grams said the locations targeted either aren't delivering acceptable financial results or can't provide the kind of experience that Starbucks wants for customers and employees. The company didn't say Thursday which coffee houses will close or how many are located in the U.S. Starbucks Workers United, which represents workers at the 700 company-owned U.S. Starbucks stores that have voted to unionize, said 20 unionized stores are among the 250 that are closing, or 8% of the total. Starbucks stores have been voting to unionize since late 2021, but the union and the company have yet to reach a labor agreement. Grams said Starbucks is continuing to retrofit its North American coffee houses to make them cozier and more inviting. Wow, that's interesting. Okay, agriculture in the Business Digest, our last AP story here. 83 tons of meat recalled across the U.S. more than 83 tons of meat are being recalled across the U.S. because the products were not properly inspected by federal authorities and were shipped out with falsified inspection stickers, the Department of Agriculture said. Star Meat Delivery Incorporated, based in Lucama, North Carolina, is recalling more than 167,000 pounds of raw pork, beef, and goat nationwide. The USDA said the number could grow as it continues its investigation. And food produced without inspection may contain undeclared allergens, harmful bacteria, or other contaminants, the agency said Tuesday in announcing the recall. So far, there have been no confirmed reports or illnesses or injuries from the meats, according to the USDA. Now, the meat in question was produced on various dates before September 22nd and has USDA inspection stickers falsely bearing an establishment number established in 1363 that the agency said does not have a federal grant of inspection. However, some packages may not bear that labeling because stores may have applied their own stickers, the agency warned. And that is the Business Digest for today, Friday, September 25th. Now, let's see, briefly, U.S. stocks and barely changed on whipsaw day on newly shaky Wall Street. And this is another AP story out of New York. I'll read a couple of paragraphs. Stocks on a suddenly shaky Wall Street ended a day roughly back where they started after whipping through a couple of reversals. The S&P 500 was virtually unchanged Thursday, following several turns between losses and gains. The Dow Jones Industrial Average dropped 0.3%, and the NASDAQ composite was basically flat. Stocks have slowed their rally since the S&P 500 climbed to the brink of its all-time high earlier this week as pressure from the bond market has cranked higher. Treasury yields swiveled along with oil prices before ultimately rising by the end of the day. Please go on dial-in for the remaining stock market information. And then one long article, you'll have to go to on dial-in for that, too, in the economy and business section. It's titled California's Billionaire Tax Campaign, 25 Years in the Making. Prop 40, which would seize money from moguls, is being closely watched. And this article is by Steve Thompson. I'll read just a couple of paragraphs here. In a time of massive accumulations of money and power by ultra-wealthy Americans, many on the left are convinced it's time to soak the rich. The latest test case is in California, where voters will decide in November whether to take one of every $20 from the fortunes of moguls like Facebook founder Mark Zuckerberg and LinkedIn co-founder Reid Hoffman. The campaign for California's wealth tax proposal, known as Prop 40, is being watched nationwide for reasons behind its success or failure as Democratic socialists and others find increasing traction with ideas for reducing wealth inequity. Now, much of the inspiration behind these ideas can be traced to a chart first disseminated by two young economists 25 years ago this month. Wow. Well, go to our dial-in for that complete article. And let me hop over to sports on the radio this weekend. Well, the baseball season is winding down here. We got a couple of games, our local teams, of course. Tonight, Friday, 6:45 p.m., the New York Mets will be at the Washington Nationals, and you can get that on WJFK 106.7 FM. 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And then at 4:25 p.m., the Baltimore Ravens versus the Dallas Cowboys. You may know this game is being played in Brazil, Rio de Janeiro. They flew down on Thursday, so the game on Sunday at 4:25 p.m. you can get on 97.9 FM, WIYY. That does it for the radio for this weekend. Let's get to an article or two here in sports. Okay, let's see. Well, the Commanders, Mariota, gets the call with Daniels on the shelf. The backup will start at QB against reigning champs with Daniels sideline. He had the dislocated elbow. This is by Tashawn Reed. The status of Washington Commanders quarterback Jaden Daniels remains uncertain after Daniels suffered a dislocated left elbow in a loss to the Dallas Cowboys on Sunday. He underwent an MRI exam on Monday and met with specialists across Tuesday and Wednesday. Speaking to reporters Wednesday, Commanders coach Dan Quinn declined to give additional details. The only thing that's definitive at this point is quarterback Marcus Mariota will start against the Seattle Seahawks on Sunday at Northwest Stadium. X-rays showed that Daniels didn't suffer any fractures, but his recovery timeline won't be known until it's determined whether he suffered significant ligament damage. This is Daniels' second dislocated left elbow after he went down with the same injury last season against the Seahawks on November 2nd. He didn't suffer any fractures or significant ligament damage and was able to return while wearing a brace on his left arm against the Minnesota Vikings on December 7th. He then aggravated the injury and missed the final four games of the season. Mariota started 8 games in Daniels' absence last year, so this is a familiar situation for him. Washington has a new play caller in offensive coordinator David Bluff, and there have been changes to the roster, but the veteran feels ready. He says, quote, "I just try to treat every week like I'm the starter, and I just kind of mentally prepare that way so that if it does happen, the transition's relatively easy," Mariota said Wednesday. "So for me, nothing specifically changed. I think we got a great group of guys and are just rallying around and supporting one another. It's never easy when your starting quarterback goes out, you know? Everyone has to kind of lift up their game. Guys are really believing in each other, and that's what counts." As the Commanders continue to evaluate Daniels, here are some other factors to watch in their Week 3 matchup with the Super Bowl champions, who are 2-0, and as you know, the Commanders are 0-2. Well, a Seahawks passing prowess Seattle quarterback Sam Darnold returned to practice Wednesday, but he's still nursing the glute injury that sidelined him last week. Seahawks coach Mike McDonald said, Darnold is on a good track to play Sunday. Even if he sits out again, Seattle has shown that its passing offense remains a threat. Backup Drew Lock has completed 72.9% of his passes this season for 422 yards, 4 touchdowns, and no interceptions. Last week, he helped wide receiver Jackson Smith and Njigba put together a monster stat line, 9 catches for 155 yards and 3 touchdowns. Smith and Njigba could be in line for another big performance if Washington's pass defense continues to play poorly. The bar is raised for the run game. On the surface, it appears the Commanders have been great at running the football. They're averaging 157 yards per game, that's third in the league, and 4.9 yards per rush, that's seventh. When taking a closer look, however, Daniels' running ability inflates those numbers. Daniels has rushed for 100 yards and is averaging 8.3 yards per carry. Excluding carries from non-running backs, the Commanders' rushing average drops to 4.1 yards per carry. That would make them 14th in the league. That's solid, but not exceptional. Now, while Mariota is also a mobile quarterback, he's not as fast and athletic as Daniels and won't be as big of a threat on the ground. That means Washington will need more from its offensive line and running backs. Thus far, Rashad White has been the most effective runner in the backfield. He only has 14 carries, but he is averaging 4.6 yards. Although Catron Allen has only carried the ball 9 times, he's next in line, averaging 4.4 yards. And Ja'Cory Kroski-Merritt leads the room with 28 carries, but he's averaging just 3.8 yards. Now, unless Kroski-Merritt becomes more efficient, he'll see more of his snaps go to White and Allen. On first and second downs, the Commanders are averaging just 4.7 yards per play. That's 25th in the league, according to the True Media. Of their 29 third down attempts, 14 have been third and seven or longer. That's tied for seventh most in the NFL. Those are obvious passing downs, which puts far more stress on the offensive line. Washington simply doesn't have the personnel to consistently find success in those situations, particularly against the Seahawks. They'll struggle if they can't avoid third and long situations. We've got to man up. We've got to give them a good protection plan. Whether it's effectively running the football to stay out of known pass downs or keepers and getting Marcus on the move, all those different things. We'll certainly try to utilize our skill set to the best of our ability. There's a few injury updates. Defensive tackle Javon Kinlaw has a shoulder injury. Returned to practice Thursday, though. Left tackle Brandon Coleman, his finger. He practiced Wednesday in a limited capacity after getting knocked out of the loss to the Cowboys. Now, barring a setback, though, he will start on Sunday. Safety Nick Cross, he has an internal injury. He's ruled out against the Seahawks. Now, Coach Quinn wouldn't elaborate on the nature of Cross's injury, but it required him to be hospitalized Sunday. Cosme remains in concussion protocol and didn't practice Wednesday or Thursday. Tight end Chig Okonkwo, hamstring, and linebacker Frankie Louvu, groin, also didn't practice Wednesday or Thursday. Well, the Commanders will have an uphill battle Sunday, but let's wish them well. Well, folks, that does it for Friday, September 25th. I've enjoyed being with you, and I guess very quickly, the weather here, another breezy day. Highs will be 74 and lows 56. We're looking for a partly sunny weekend in the low 70s. Now, I appreciate you being here for the second hour, and thank you, Sharon, for reading that first hour. And, of course, thanks to Dave, our technical manager here at the studio. We appreciate you very much, Dave. And, folks, this is Mike Corey for the Metropolitan Washington Ear on Friday, September 25th. Have a great weekend, folks, and I look forward to having you with me next week.
1: Hello, this is Anna Wilder bringing you the Metropolitan Washington Ears presentation of Best Food Buys from the Washington Post food section. 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Giant, Friday, July 4th to Thursday, July 10th. 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

0: 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It says 98 cents. I'm assuming it is refrigerated. That concludes the Aldi's food ads for this week. 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
4: Hello, this is Carol Froelich bringing you selections of the New York Times for today, Friday, May the 29th, 2026, from the front page. Justice Department is said to open criminal inquiry of E. Jean Carroll over Trump lawsuits. By Glenn Thrush and Benjamin Weiser. The Justice Department has opened a criminal investigation into E. Jean Carroll, the 82-year-old former magazine writer who accused Donald J. Trump of sexual assault, according to two people with direct knowledge of the situation. The investigation centers on whether Ms. Carroll committed perjury in civil lawsuits against Mr. Trump, according to one of the people with knowledge of the situation, who spoke on the condition of anonymity to discuss an ongoing investigation. Ms. Carroll won a $5 million civil judgment against Mr. Trump that he had sexually abused and defamed her, which the president last November asked the Supreme Court to overturn. She also won an $83.3 million civil judgment against him in another defamation case. An inquiry into Ms. Carroll would represent the latest chapter in Mr. Trump's retribution campaign, which has been carried out by the Justice Department officials. A number of figures who brought criminal and civil cases against Mr. Trump have come under the department's scrutiny, including James P. Comey, New York Attorney General Letitia James, and other adversaries of the president. Andrew S. Boutros, the Trump-appointed U.S. Attorney for the Northern District of Illinois, opened the inquiry into Ms. Carroll, according to one of the people with knowledge of the situation. The investigation was reported earlier by CNN. Ms. Carroll's lawyer did not immediately respond to a request for comment. Todd Blanche, the acting attorney general, is said to have recused himself from the probe because of his prior representation of Mr. Trump, although officials from department headquarters have been involved in the inquiry. The investigation comes at a volatile moment in a Justice Department that appears to be increasingly controlled by Mr. Trump, who has faced little pushback from department leadership as he accelerates his campaign of retribution against those who accused, challenged, or defied him in the past. Mr. Blanche has aggressively pursued investigations against people Mr. Trump has targeted. Last month, the department charged James P. Comey, the former FBI director, over a social media post of seashells arranged in the numbers 86-47, which prosecutors said was a threat against Mr. Trump. Mr. Comey has said he did not associate the phrase with violence and denied wrongdoing. Mr. Trump's revenge campaign kicked into high gear last September when he publicly demanded that the then Attorney General Pam Bondi move to prosecute several of his adversaries. Within several weeks, a newly selected prosecutor in the Eastern District of Virginia had indicted Mr. Comey and Ms. James. But both of those cases were thrown out by a judge, and despite the newer indictment of Mr. Comey last month, the department has struggled to gain traction in a number of cases against Mr. Trump's adversaries. Ms. Carroll's accusations are among the most severe leveled against the president, and he has long sought to demean and discredit her. In one area of contention, before the first trial of Mr. Trump's lawyers wrote to the judge accusing Ms. Carroll of concealing financial support, her case received from Reid Hoffman, the billionaire co-founder of LinkedIn and a strong critic of Mr. Trump's. The lawyer said the eventual disclosure of the funding raised significant questions about Ms. Carroll's credibility. Her lawyers, in their own letter to the court, argued that Mr. Hoffman's financial support was irrelevant to Ms. Carroll's legal claims and that she had nothing to do with obtaining the outside funding. A spokeswoman for Mr. Hoffman did not respond Wednesday night to a request for comment. In May 2023, a federal jury in New York found Mr. Trump liable for sexually abusing Ms. Carroll in a Bergdorf Goodman dressing room in the mid-1990s. The jury also found that Mr. Trump had defamed her by saying on his social media site that her case was a hoax and a lie. Ms. Carroll was awarded $5 million by the jury, a verdict upheld on appeal in December 2024. a month before Mr. Trump was sworn in for his second term, when a 3-judge panel of the U.S. Court of Appeals for the Second Circuit unanimously rejected his request for a new trial. The panel said Mr. Trump had not demonstrated that the district court erred in any of the challenged rulings. Mr. Trump won a delay this month in another defamation case in which Ms. Carroll was awarded $83.3 million in January 2024 after another trial in Manhattan. The verdict included $65 million in punitive damages after their jury found that Mr. Trump had acted with malice in defaming Ms. Carroll. Her lawyers argued to the jury that a large verdict was necessary to stop Mr. Trump from continuing his attacks on her, which he made at news conferences, in social media posts, and during the trial itself. Mr. Trump, who did not testify against Ms. Carroll at the first trial,

0: You're listening to the Metropolitan Washington Ear.
1: Boutros, who is based in Chicago, although a nonprofit associated with Mr. Hoffman, is there. The Justice Department's leadership has also made extensive use of a provision that allows the designation of cases to handpicked prosecutors across the country, regardless of whether possible crimes occurred in their jurisdiction. The department assigned its investigation into John Brennan, the former CIA director, to the U.S. attorney in Miami, Jason Redding Quionis, because he was seen as more willing to pursue a case viewed as questionable by other officers, according to former officials. The conduct of prosecutors under Mr. Boutros' supervision has come under serious criticism in recent days. Last Thursday, he announced that misdemeanor charges against people who had protested outside an immigration detention facility near Chicago last year would be dismissed. In a hearing in downtown Chicago, Mr. Boutros said that the potential misconduct by prosecutors during the grand jury process had led to the dismissal. Defense lawyers said that the prosecutors working under Mr. Boutros held conversations with individual grand jurors outside the courtroom about the case, a breach of rules. Lebanese resign to long war, even if U.S. and Iran make a deal, by Christina Goldbaum. Once again, there's been a ceasefire in Lebanon for weeks, and once again, the fighting has not stopped. Israel is still bombarding much of the south and east of the country. Israeli drones are still buzzing low over the skies in Beirut, the capital. Hezbollah is still attacking Israeli troops occupying Lebanese territory and firing rockets into Israel. The death toll is still rising. And now, though a truce was declared in April, and there has been talk this week of a potential U.S. deal with Iran, Hezbollah's sponsor, resignation is setting in across Lebanon that a meaningful end to the war between Israel and Hezbollah is not coming anytime soon. Instead, Israel has vowed to intensify its military campaign in Lebanon and push deeper into the country beyond the territory it already occupies, ordering sweeping evacuation orders for two southern cities. "I have no trust in either Israel or the U.S., said Jinwa Fatouni, 42, in Baisarayi, a village in southern Lebanon. "Just listen to the massive bombing," she added, as the thuds of Israeli strikes echoed from a few miles away. Her disillusionment reflects the past 2 years of war in Lebanon, but also decades of dysfunction in which the country has lurched from crisis to crisis. Its fate often determined more by outside powers than its own fractured leadership. In 2023, Hezbollah began firing at Israeli positions in support of its Palestinian ally, Hamas. Israel responded with artillery, airstrikes, and the following year, a ground invasion. And although a ceasefire was declared in Lebanon in November 2024, Israeli bombardment continued in large parts of the country. Then, in March this year, days after the start of the U.S.-Israeli attack on Iran, Hezbollah began firing at Israeli in solidarity with Tehran, sparking another all-out war in Lebanon and opening a new front in the regional conflict. The latest wars have devastated Lebanon, a country of 5.4 million people on the eastern Mediterranean. They have killed more than 7,000 Lebanese, displaced a million more, and inflicted billions of dollars in damage, according to Lebanese authorities. Israeli forces now occupy an area of southern Lebanon stretching as far as 6 miles into the country, with little sign that they will leave anytime soon. On Sunday, as the prospect began to emerge of a potential agreement to end the U.S. and Israeli war against Iran, there was a sense that Lebanon had little say in a deal that concerned its own future. Instead, the country found itself once again at the mercy of outside powers, as it did when Syria intervened in the Lebanese Civil War in 1976, and when Israel invaded in 1978. And again in 1982 to fight Palestinian armed groups, and when Iran subsequently funded and armed Hezbollah. In the decades since, Hezbollah has dragged Lebanon into three wars with Israel. On Sunday, few

0: Lebanese believe that an agreement would deliver anything more than a temporary lull in the fighting between Israel and Hezbollah. Within hours, both Israel and Iran-backed Hezbollah had raised the stakes, erasing even the faintest hope that calm was coming. President Benjamin Netanyahu of Israel vowed on Tuesday to increase the blows against the group, and over the next 2 days, his forces launched more than 150 airstrikes across southern and eastern Lebanon, some of the heaviest bombardment in recent weeks. Israeli ground forces also pushed deeper into southern Lebanon. Hezbollah, too, ratcheted up the pressure. On Sunday, Hezbollah's leader, Naim Qassam, warned the Lebanese government against confronting Hezbollah, which has long been the most powerful political and military force within the country and commands vast support among Lebanon's Shiite Muslims. He also denounced the government's rare diplomatic talks with Israeli officials in Washington. The people have the right to take to the streets and bring down the government in confronting the American-Israeli project, Mr. Qassam said in a televised address. The rhetoric from both Hezbollah and Israel offered a grim reminder of the fragility and failures of ceasefires in Lebanon. The ceasefire in November 2024 that ended the last war offered little respite, with Israel continuing to bomb Lebanon near daily, even as Hezbollah largely held its fire. Since the most recent truce was declared last month, the Israeli bombardment has continued, and this time Hezbollah has continued to fight as well, launching daily attacks on Israeli troops that have killed at least 10 Israeli military personnel since the truce went into effect. Now, the only real possibility for a genuine pause in fighting is if the United States can pressure Israel to halt its bombardment. Trump might want to declare peace on all fronts, as we've seen he likes to do, said Paul Salem, a non-resident senior associate at the Center for Strategic and International Studies. Even then, there is no guarantee that the calm will last. The more likely scenario is that when that happens for a few weeks, Mr. Salem said, then Netanyahu says we have to continue. And by then, Trump has moved on to something else. And now from the international section. The Mideast is baffled by Trump's call to expand the Abraham Accords. By Vivian Nirim, Isabel Kirshner, and Eliane Peltier. The social media post by President Trump made it sound straightforward. The United States would orchestrate a deal to end the war with Iran, and in exchange, a slew of countries across the Middle East and South Asia would join an agreement called the Abraham Accords, establishing relations with Israel. In fact, he said, that should be mandatory, but half of the countries he's named, such as Egypt, Jordan, and Turkey, already have relations with Israel, and the other half, including Saudi Arabia, Qatar, and Pakistan, have no interest in establishing them anytime soon. As a result, the meandering ultimatum that Mr. Trump shared on Monday was met with a mix of silence and bemusement across the Middle East. Regional analysts said they were not even sure that they understood the rationale behind his proposal. Why would ending the war with the United States and Israel, initiated by bombing Iran on February 28th, provide an incentive to recognize Israel for countries like Qatar, which had lobbied desperately to prevent the war in the first place? It's just bizarre, said Yoel Guzansky, a senior fellow at the Institute for National Security Studies at Tel Aviv University in Israel. What's the connection between a deal with Iran and that? I'm honestly puzzled. Two Western diplomats in the region said that no one was really taking the idea seriously. They spoke on the condition of anonymity to discuss diplomacy. Asked to explain the connection between peace negotiations with Iran and expanding the Abraham Accords, a White House spokeswoman did not answer directly. Instead, she referred to remarks made by Mr. Trump on Wednesday when he suggested that U.S. agreement on a deal with Iran could be made contingent upon countries such as Saudi Arabia and Qatar agreeing to recognize Israel. I think those countries owe it to us, he said, and I'm not sure we should make the deal if they don't sign. The Saudi and Qatari governments did not respond to requests for comment. Under the Abraham Accords, a deal brokered by the first Trump administration in 2020, the United Arab Emirates, Bahrain, and Morocco agreed to establish diplomatic relations with Israel. A wide range of American politicians have portrayed the pact as a major diplomatic achievement and have frequently referred to the accords as a peace deal. Scholars from the region say that it is merely a turn of phrase, belying the fact that there has never been a war between Israel and Bahrain or the Emirates. In effect, the deals bypass the central conflict between Israel and the Palestinians, declaring harmony between parties that were not fighting. Since then, the Abraham Accords have created opportunities for expanded trade, security cooperation, and tourism between the countries that signed them. The Emirates, the Arab architect of the Accords, has grown especially close to Israel. The Accords did not usher in a new era of regional peace, far from it, and the Emirates' warm ties with Israel have increasingly made it an outlier in the Middle East. For Israel, the crowning of the Abraham Accords would be the normalization of diplomatic relations with Saudi Arabia, the largest Arab economy and home to Islam's holiest sites. Saudi Arabia does not formally recognize Israel, although successive U.S. administrations have made it their goal to change that. Few consider that a possibility now, and over the past couple of years, Saudi officials have consistently predicated ties with Israel on the creation of an independent state for Palestinians. Israel's current government, the most right-wing in the country's history, vehemently opposes the establishment of a Palestinian state and isn't willing to even talk of a pathway to one. Saudi Arabia will not be rushed into a historic decision that ignores Palestinian statehood, says Salman al-Ansari, a Saudi political analyst. Saudi Arabia's commitment to a two-state solution is not a slogan, and it is not a bargaining chip. Mr. Trump's language implied that he was giving an order, not making a request. It should start with the immediate signing by Saudi Arabia and Qatar, and everybody else should follow suit, he said. If they don't, they should not be part of this deal, in that it shows bad intention. Perhaps even Iran, Israel's arch enemy, could join the Abraham Accords, Mr. Trump mused. Wow, now that would be something special, he wrote. And soon after, Senator Lindsey Graham, Republican of South Carolina, who recently slammed the potential deal with Iran, wrote his own post on social media calling it a simply brilliant idea to link the deal with the expansion of the Abraham Accords. I expect our Arab allies to embrace this, he wrote. If taken at face value, those statements would seem to indicate an ignorance of the political dynamics in the Middle East, analysts said. An association with Israel, never popular among Arab populations, has become even more toxic for many governments in the Middle East as a result of the devastating wars that Israel has waged in Gaza, Lebanon, and Iran since the deadly Hamas-led attack in October of 2023. The more that American officials push for normalization as an imposition rather than as a part of a mutually beneficial deal, the more unpalatable it becomes, said Abdulaziz Al-Ghashan, a Saudi scholar and senior non-resident fellow at the Gulf International Forum, a research organization. In the interest of time, this article has been abbreviated. Carney says Canada's distancing from the U.S. is good for America, by Ian Austin. Prime Minister Mark Carney of Canada said on Thursday that his country's attempt to reduce its diplomatic and economic dependency on the United States because of President Trump will also benefit Americans. This is good for all Canadians, but it is also good for the United States, because a stronger Canada is a better ally, Mr. Carney said in a speech at the Economic Club of New York. We know that when Canada and the United States have had our differences over the centuries, we've always worked and eventually worked through them, because we share values and common interests that run deep. Mixing Mr. Trump's campaign slogan with his own catchphrase, Mr. Carney added, let's be absolutely clear. Canada strong will help make America great again. But Mr. Carney did not downplay the global turmoil brought by the Trump administration, changes that he first pointed out earlier this year at the World Economic Forum in Davos, Switzerland, in a speech that attracted worldwide attention. "The world is undergoing a rupture," he said, "led by the United States. Technological change is accelerating at a pace we have not seen in our lifetime. The U.S. is transforming all its commercial relationship as its right. The world is becoming more divided and dangerous." Canada, he said, had responded quickly to these shifts by diversifying our partnerships abroad. "We have to care ourselves and be true to ourselves," he said. The Prime Minister also directly criticized the tariffs Mr. Trump has imposed on Canada's steel, aluminum, and automaking industries. Many analysts fear that tariffs threaten the survival of companies in those sectors and may even ultimately doom automaking in Canada. "A return to the tariff-free trade in autos," Mr. Carney said, "is the best and most durable way to confront intense global competition." He also reminded the audience of Canada's role as the largest supplier of imported oil, natural gas, and electricity and potash, as well as its shipment of other important minerals like nickel, copper, and uranium. He lavished praise on the United States, even as he took aim at President Trump's policy. Mr. Carney said that the United States is approaching its 250th anniversary as the most dynamic, resilient, and inventive country the world has ever seen. As a country whose founding values of liberty, democracy, justice, and openness should continue to serve as guides to its future and that of the world, Mr. Carney said. That future should include a new partnership with Canada, a true partnership that reimagines cooperation in specific sectors deeply challenged by global competition. Mr. Carney, who was once the central banker of Canada and England and a senior investment executive, was with familiar faces on Thursday. Aside from his speech, the Prime Minister spent the day meeting with large investors in New York, as part of his campaign to attract $1 trillion in investments to Canada over 5 years. When he moved into politics last year, Mr. Carney was vice chairman of Brookfield Asset Management, a New York headquartered unit of the Toronto-based Brookfield that currently manages about $1 trillion in assets. Courting American investors might seem out of tune with Mr. Carney's growing reputation as the leader who famously called on the world's middle powers in Davos to band together in a world changed by Mr. Trump. But earlier this month in Toronto, he also opened up the possibility that Canada might agree to join in with some of the Trump administration's trade protectionism if that will save free trade provisions of the United States Mexico-Canada agreement, which is now up for review. Canada remains open to deeper integration, including options for Fortress North America in selected sectors, he told a meeting of progressive politicians. And to be clear, those offers are on the table. Laurie Turnbull, a political scientist at Dalhousie University in Halifax, Nova Scotia, said that opening reflects the impossibility for Canada or fully or even substantially replacing the United States as a trade and economic partner. Canada is going to have to find a way to deal with this, and the Americans are still going to put on the tariffs, Professor Turnbull said. We're in a weak position, and they can call the shots. And now from the business section. Prices in the U.S. are rising at the fastest pace in years, by Colby Smith. A measure of inflation closely watched by the Federal Reserve accelerated in April to a three-year high, reinforcing the central bank's budding support to consider raising interest rates if price pressures do not ease. The personal consumption expenditures index rose 3.8% from the same time last year. It was the fastest annual pace since May 2023 when the Fed was in the midst of raising rates to tame a burst of inflation that had emerged in the wake of the pandemic. A measure of underlying inflation that strips out volatile food and energy prices also notched a multi-year high. That measure, Core inflation increased at an annual pace of 3.3%, the fastest since November 2023. On a monthly basis, inflation rose slightly less than expected. Overall prices jumped 0.4%, and those excluding food and energy prices ticked up 0.2%. That was a welcome reprieve, but on the whole, the latest data, which the Commerce Department released on Thursday, underscored the difficult position that officials at the central bank are now in, price pressures intensifying because of the war with Iran. This month, the Consumer Price Index, another inflation gauge, also showed the consumer prices had risen at the fastest pace since May 2023. Consumers have started to moderate their spending in the face of resurgent prices, according to Thursday's data. Spending, once adjusted for inflation, rose just 0.1% in April, as incomes flatlined and the savings rate dropped to the lowest level since June 2022. The Commerce Department has also revised lower its assessment of growth in the first quarter, noting that the economy expanded 1.6% on an inflation-adjusted basis compared with its initial estimate of 2%. The war, which began in late February, has severely disrupted global energy markets, raising the urgency of a deal between President Trump and Iranian officials. No agreement has emerged, however, and renewed hostilities in recent days have dimmed hopes that a crucial shipping pathway, the Strait of Hormuz, will be reopened soon. The Fed typically ignores or looks through supply shocks because they historically tend to affect prices only temporarily. John C. Williams, president of the Federal Reserve Bank of New York, appeared to back this approach in remarks on Thursday. He acknowledged that continuing supply chain disruptions caused by the war were worrisome, but he estimated that the impact on inflation could peak in a few months. But other officials have begun to question whether the look-through approach is the right one, given that the war with Iran is the fourth shock in 5 years to push inflation further from the Fed's 2% target. The U.S. economy has weathered a series of events that have raised prices, including the COVID-19 pandemic, Russia's invasion of Ukraine, and Mr. Trump's global trade war. Since 2021, inflation has been higher than the central bank would like. Expectations about inflation in the next 5 or 10 years still reflect confidence that the central bank will eventually succeed in bringing inflation down 2%. But the longer inflation stays above that target, the more likely that confidence could begin to ebb. With the labor market on firmer footing than just a couple of months ago, more Fed officials have embraced the possibility that rates may need to rise to get inflation fully under control. I want to be clear about my risk assessment. The risks remain tilted toward higher inflation, said Lisa D. Cook, a Fed governor, in remarks on Wednesday. I am prepared to raise rates if the expected disinflation does not appear in a timely manner. That followed a speech last week from Christopher J. Waller, another governor, who made clear that he could no longer rule out rate hikes further down the road if inflation does not abate soon. That, he added, was especially true if measures of inflation expectations, some of which have risen lately, show signs of becoming unanchored. In the interest of time, this article has been abbreviated. Washington now has not one, but two star news outlets. By Katie Robertson. An old-fashioned newspaper war is brewing in the nation's capital. The Washington Star, a newspaper that stopped printing more than 40 years ago, has started publishing again under the ownership of Dovid Efun, a media executive and publisher of the New York Sun. It comes just weeks after the politics site Notice announced it would rebrand as the Star and expand its mission to cover local news and sports in Washington. The two closely named rival plans to take on a much more established competitor, the Washington Post, which is owned by the Amazon founder Jeff Bezos and recently cut its staff by a third. reviving one of the great and epic rivalries of American journalism, Mr. Afoon said in an interview. For decades, the Star was the Washington Post's fiercest competitor and an important editorial and ideological counterweight in the press in our nation's capital. The outlets and their promise of new jobs are arriving at a tough time for the media industry when many publications are laying off staff and trying to adjust their business for plummeting search traffic, and to race to notch up paid subscriber. The Washington Post laid off more than 300 of its 800 journalists in February, after losing more than $100 million a year, retreating from much of its metro and sports coverage. The rivalry has already reached the courts. On Thursday, Mr. Afoon filed a trademark infringement lawsuit against Notice for its public planned use of the Star moniker. The Washington Star was a conservative-leaning afternoon newspaper that published for 128 years until it went into bankruptcy and shut down in 1981. The Post snapped up the Washington Star's former headquarters and printing presses in the bankruptcy sale. The new Washington Star has started publishing on Substack, and Mr. Afoon said he intended to have a custom website live within the next 2 months and offer a weekend print newspaper by the end of the year. Mr. Afoon said that he was interviewing candidates for multiple roles and planned to hire up to 50 full-time journalists and contributors. Mr. Afoon, a former top editor of the Jewish newspaper, the Algemeiner, has some experience with reinvigorating old papers. For the past few years, he has focused on the New York Sun, a defunct broadsheet that shut down in 2008. The outlet now publishes online and has a weekly print edition and it counts 2 million subscribers, tens of thousands of which are paid, according to a Thursday memo from Mr. Afoon that said the paper was profitable. The Washington Star will publish under the oversight of the Sun's newsroom until an editor-in-chief is named. It will be ideologically aligned but distinct, according to a Thursday memo from Mr. Afoon to the paper staff. In an editorial, Mr. Afoon wrote that the Washington Star's remake had been some years in the making and that his priority was to stay true to the editorial legacy of the Star, which he described as supporting limited government and opposing bureaucratic corruption and federal overreach. The Washington Star will face an equally determined competitor in Robert Allbritton, who was underwriting the Star. Mr. Allbritton is the billionaire co-founder of Politico. His father, Joe Allbritton, owned the Washington Star from 1975 to 1978. The junior Mr. Allbritton founded the non-profit Allbritton Journalism Institute in 2023, intending to train up young journalists. The Institute publishes Notice, which currently covers political news. Tim Grieve, the editor-in-chief of Notice, told the New York Times last month that Notice would relaunch as the Star in the first week of June and had plans to more than double its newsroom to 95 journalists by the end of the year. Notice has recently hired a number of prominent Post reporters and plans to aggressively expand its coverage in Washington. Mr. Afoon, who was a recent bidder for the Daily Telegraph in Britain, said the launch of Mr. Allbritton's The Star did not deter him and instead accelerated our timeline to scale up. But he's also suing over its name. The lawsuit states that Mr. Allbritton's familial connection to the old Washington Star, as well as the fact that the two outlets will operate in the same marketplace with a similar name, will cause confusion and could deceive consumers. The complaint was filed in U.S. District Court for the Eastern District of Virginia. In the interest of time, this article has been abbreviated. And now from the editorial and opinion section. It's becoming impossible to know how your kid is doing in school. By Ariel Khalil and Derek Rury. Dr. Khalil is a professor of public policy at the University of Chicago. Dr. Rury is an assistant professor of economics at Oregon State University. Nearly 9 in 10 parents in the United States believe that their child is performing at or below grade level in reading and math. Many, if not most, of them are wrong. Actual proficiency rates among eighth graders are 30% in reading and 28% in math, as measured by the National Assessment of Educational Progress, or NAEP. The gap between grades and test scores is particularly pronounced in schools serving higher proportions of low-income students, according to a 2023 study. This problem has gotten worse over the past 15 years or so as grade inflation has increased. And between 2010 and 2022, average high school grade point averages rose significantly, especially in math, to 3.32 from 3.02. Meanwhile, standardized testing, one of the few independent checks on schools, is being undermined. Under federal law, states must administer annual standardized tests in math and reading in grades 3 through 8. But several states have recently lowered the score a child needs to be deemed proficient, producing big gains on paper without any changes in the classroom. Wisconsin redesigned its assessment and English proficiency, and the state increased to 48% from 39%. Illinois and Kansas have followed suit. In more than half the states, proficiency rates on state reading tests now exceed the rates on national tests by 15 percentage points or more, and in some states, the gap is much larger. The federal government is making the problem only worse. In 2025, the Trump administration gutted the Education Department, which is behind the national test. And although some reports indicate that the agency has begun to rebuild, certain assessments have already been scaled back. In other words, if you are a parent of a school-aged children, you can be paying close attention to their performance, and there is still a good chance that you don't really know how much they are learning. There's also another problem when it comes to understanding how well your child is doing in school. Parents tend to overweight grades when they think about whether their child needs more support. In 2025, we conducted an experiment in which we presented over 2,000 parents with scenarios in which a child's grade and test score pointed in different directions. Then when we asked them to estimate the time and the money each scenario would require for academic support like tutoring. In scenarios where grades were high, many parents saw no reason to act, even when test scores were low. And if a child had an A in math and a test score at the 30th percentile, parents were more likely to act as if everything were fine. But when grades were low and test scores high, they responded. The change was modest, but the pattern consistent. On average, parents were willing to pay 14% more to fix a drop in grades than they were to fix a comparable drop in test scores. Parents are not inattentive, but grades arrive more often through report cards and teacher communications and are far easier to understand than test scores. Standardized test scores come once a year, often in formats that even well-educated parents find confusing. And many parents don't believe test scores are reliable measures of learning. And when we surveyed parents about their beliefs, about 40% said they thought standardized tests were biased, and nearly 30% said that test scores mostly reflect family income rather than academic ability. It is true that both grades and test scores have limitations. Grades bundle achievement, effort, behavior, and teacher judgment with no common standard across classrooms. Test scores measure a narrow slice of what matters, but on a common scale, at their best, standardized tests give parents a measure of what their children have learned, whether they are learning at the expected rate, and where they stand relative to other children, a measure that doesn't depend on which teacher they have or which school they attend. State standardized tests also report whether a child has met grade-level proficiency in benchmarks. In the interest of time, this article has been abbreviated. Big Swells of Rancor Are Capsizing America by Frank Bruni and Brett Stevens. Brett Stevens. Hi, Frank. Did President Trump just hand Democrats a gift as big as Texas? Frank Bruni. I hope so. And I'm betting that James Tallarico, Texas Democratic nominee for the U.S. Senate, who now gets to fate the despicable, execrable, and naturally Trump-endorsed Ken Paxton in the general election, has a very, very, very wide smile on his face. Brett. Much as there is much to detest about Paxton, and as much as I think Republicans were fooled to cashier John Cronin, the reasonable and experienced incumbent, I'd be shocked if he loses in November. Texas is nearly as red as California is blue. And Tallarico has baggage of his own. He's not as popular as he needs to be among black voters. And comments of his like, "Gone is non-binary," whatever the theological merits, just aren't going to help him politically. Frank, well, aren't you the definition of a buzzkill? Can we not just have 1 week, just one day, just a few fleeting hours in which we imagine that Tallarico, who seems to be a transcendently decent man in an abysmally indecent age, becomes the first Democrat in a generation to win a statewide office in Texas and denies the kleptocrat in a chief a Senate majority that during the second half of his ruinous second term? Can you not give me that, Brett? Brett, I'll give you that Democrats now have a chance in Texas when previously they had none. I also think that Paxton's unfortunate ascent in state politics is a good reminder of why parties tend to become dangerous to themselves when they go for years without facing meaningful political opposition from the other party. Something similar may be happening in Los Angeles right now with the mayor's race and the rise of Spencer Pratt ahead of next month's primary. Bruni, I can tell you want to pivot to the Democrats' excesses and woes, and I will follow you westward to L.A. in a bit. Brett, oh, come on, Frank, but not before we linger a moment longer on what Trump's endorsement of Paxton and Paxton's primary victor over Corin by nearly 30 points say about Republicans. An overwhelming majority of Republican office holders compete with one another to prostrate themselves more sycophantically before Trump, and Paxton trounced Cornyn along those lines. As Texas's attorney general, he filed lawsuits in 2020 to challenge Joe Biden's victories over Trump in Georgia, Michigan, Pennsylvania, and Wisconsin. And on January 6, 2021, he spoke at a rally in Washington just before the mob stormed the Capitol. Sheer narcissism and blunt transactionalism drive Trump's assessment of character. Unfettered fealty to Trump is virtuous. Even occasional minor defiance is intolerable. That not the Democrats' failure to provide meaningful political opposition is the immoral moral of this story. Brett, as my rabbi's rabbi used to say, you're 100% right. Now let me tell you why you're also 100% wrong. Frank, that's some unkosher arithmetic, Brett. Brett, Talmudic math, Frank. Anyway, didn't you recently write a column lamenting Graham Platner's rise in Maine, but saying you'd vote for him, despite his record of wretched social media postings and a Nazi-themed tattoo, on the theory that Trump must be opposed at all cost? Well, Texas Republicans have now done what Maine Democrats just did. They chose ideological purity over moral decency, political extremism over moderation, and now the rest of the country may have to suffer for it. Frank, while I understand the point you're making, I must say that the word purity in proximity to the name Paxton is jarring. Brett, pure in the sense that sulfuric acid can also, I suppose, be pure. Frank, I'm not comfortable with putting Planter and Paxton in the same pontoon, but you're right, they reflect some of the same larger dynamics, one of which is illustrated by the statistic from the Tuesday returns in Texas. Only about 8% of registered voters, Texas's open primaries, showed up, as Cornyn pointed out in his concession speech. Primary elections are often dominated and decided by extreme elements of each party. And we end up with nominees and then elected representatives who are resistant to compromise, bad at consensus, and unrepresentative of most Americans. Brett, I wonder what would happen to our politics if a requirement for voting in the general election was to have also voted in the primary, asking ordinary voters not only to decide the winners, but also to select the candidates. But can we get back to Los Angeles? Frank, do you have a timeshare there, or are you just trying to rack up frequent flyer miles? Brett, I love L.A. more than I care to admit, but my question to you is, does Karen Bass deserve re-election? Frank, in the abstract, probably not. Her performance and record are unimpressive, and in terms of the Los Angeles wildfires, she violated a cardinal rule of governance. Get the natural disasters right. Did no one learn anything from President George W. Bush and Hurricane Katrina? But elections are choices among imperfect and sometimes unappealing options. And while Pratt, a former reality television star, has given powerful voice to Angelenos, understandable discontents, he has no experience. And from the evidence we've seen, a shaky grip on policy. He also, one of these internet era candidates, surfing big swells of rancor. Big swells of rancor are not serving America well. You could even say they're capsizing it. Brett, there's always a risk that political neophyte like Pratt will have no idea how to work the municipal system if he gets into City Hall. That is, he won't know how to translate charisma into competence. Something similar, I think, happened to Arnold Schwarzenegger when he rode a wave of popular discontent into the governorship of California and then sort of floundered in the job. But Los Angeles is a great American city that happens to be a mess right now, and it, along with the Democratic Party that has ruled it like a fief for decades, could stand to be shaken and stirred. And as Jefferson said, a little rebellion now and then is a good thing. Frank, so is a big martini, sorry you're shaken and stirred, brought me straight to the cocktail hour. Brett, on a less unsober note, Frank, you spent a couple of years as the Times Vatican correspondent. Nice gig. Any thoughts on Pope Leo's new encyclical on artificial intelligence? Frank, I'm fascinated by both the fact of it and the rapt attention to it. The Roman Catholic hierarchy has so often been so far behind the lowercase times. And here's Leo hopping on a profoundly challenging, rapidly evolving issue precisely when people are most panicked by it. And with his encyclical and with his upbraiding of Trump about the Iran war, the Pope is asserting the church's relevance and claiming headlines in a fashion that's not a foregone conclusion, given how many Catholics don't typically concern themselves with the Vatican's edicts. Your feelings about him, Brett? Brett. Mi pias questo papa. He seems approachable and wise, serious but not self-serious, and entirely appropriate for someone in his position to tackle an issue like AI, because technology isn't morally neutral. In the 18th century, a technological innovation, the cotton gin, made slavery immensely profitable for slaveholders, setting the stage for its westward enlargement and the civil war that followed. And in this century, we've seen how social media leads to antisocial behavior. Artificial intelligence raises even greater concerns than social media. I was especially struck by one line in the encyclical in which Leo writes of the paradox of material progress and the anthropological regression. I'll think of that every time I hear a college student having AI write their term paper. In the interest of time, this article has been abbreviated. And now from Weekend Arts. Hacks Leaves Them Laughing by Alexis Solaski. On a bright April morning, the actress Jean Smart, immaculate in a Merlot suit, gold hoops, and a swirly updo, found her colleague, Hannah Einbinder, already seated. Einbinder wore ripped jeans and a shirt that read, Planet Earth, Love It or Leave It. Smart narrowed her lips. I see you dressed, she said coolly. This might have been a moment from Hacks, the HBO Max comedy that ended on Thursday after 5 seasons and 12 Emmys so far. Smart has won 4 of those Emmys for playing Deborah Vance, a legacy comedian who gets a career refresh from Einbinder's Ava Daniels, a zillennial writer. Einbinder won one in 2025. And while most seasons found them at odds, lawsuits, blackmail, devastating put-downs. The final one found them on mostly friendly terms. Sometimes very friendly, as in an episode in which Deborah and Ava have to pretend to be a couple. In fairness, the devastating put-downs remain. "You can't write my memoir," Deborah tells Ava. "You're too obsessed with me." In the final episode, the women take a trip to Paris, a valedictorian vacation, and also a farewell tour. Deborah, who was treated for cancer earlier in this season, has learned that the cancer has spread, and she is declining treatment. But just before boarding a train for euthanasia clinic, Deborah decides she has something to live for, comedy. "I may not have 30 years," she said, "but I think I have another hour." And perhaps this was the rare punchline without the sting. Over breakfast, a cheese omelet and sausage for Einbinder, a side of vegetables for Smart, the two women discuss their words, their work, their lives, and why comedy is like sex. These are edited experts from the conversation. "Your first meeting was a phone call," Hannah Einbinder. "Jean got my number from my reps. She called me the night before my screen test, and she said, 'I saw your stand-up, and I think you're really funny, and we're going to have a lot of fun tomorrow.'" Jean Smart: "I didn't want her to be nervous at the audition." "Did you do that with all the other Avas you were screen testing?" Smart: "There's a chance. I might have called somebody else." Einbinder: "Who was it?" Smart: "You don't need to know. She meant nothing to me." "How much of each of you is in each character?" Einbinder: "I have imbued Ava with my affect, but who she is emotionally, her psychology, those things were incongruous to me. As a new actor, I was doing what I knew how to do, which was perform comedy in my own voice." Smart: "I knew I couldn't copy another comic style, even somebody I admired. It had to come from me, or it just wasn't going to work. Her rhythms, especially when she's doing bits of stand-up, are mine, and her smart-ass sense of humor." That cackle. Smart: "Unfortunately, that's mine. The sarcasm is probably pretty much mine, too. I don't identify with her anger, and I don't identify with her bitterness, but it's what fueled her. Why are Deborah and Ava so often in conflict?" Einbinder: "These are two divas. There's a lot of ego involved, and Ava resents the fact that she has to do this job for someone who she perceives as uncool. And Deborah believes she has nothing to learn from this random girl who she has no respect for." Smart: "And who does not dress, especially for a meeting." Einbinder: "Bitch." Smart: "I didn't mean this meeting. I meant in our show." "How do you think the relationship changes over time?" Smart: "Deborah slowly starts to trust her, so she's able to become a little bit more vulnerable and a little more open with her feelings." Einbinder: "The big hurdle for Ava was understanding who this person was and how important she is to comedy, especially to women in comedy. When she's forced to digitize Deborah's appearances, she quickly understands who she's dealing with and that she's worth respecting. What's more fun to play, when they're fighting or when they're getting along or when they're kissing?" Einbinder waggles her eyebrows. "You know my answer." Smart: "Ironically, we had more fun when we were getting along. There was still so much humor, but it was different kind of humor. And when they do give each other a hard time, there isn't anything nasty behind it. It's purely to make the other person laugh." In the interest of time, this article has been abbreviated. Review: "The Maids Makes a Ruckus But Not Enough Mess" by Helen Shaw. There was a time in this town when you couldn't shake a feather duster without hitting a production of Jean Genet's The Maids. The 1947 French proto-camp classic fizzes with class rage and dominance games, and it's been catnip for adventurous directors, simultaneously cheap to produce, requiring just a bedroom set and three actors, and emotionally feverish. In the hallucinatory plot, two sisters serve a demanding mistress while also secretly performing a nightly ritual of mimicry and abuse. And when Madame is away, the maids take turns trading their uniforms for their employer's finery, reenacting her high-handedness with relish, ratcheting themselves to a homicidal pitch that can sometimes turn erotic, Do they want to murder her or become her? Identity fractures as role play becomes reality, becomes quasi-religious ceremony. For all its psychosexual solicitousness, The Maids also contains a strange dignity. Jeanette, thief and sex worker, revolutionary and poet Maudit, converts the servant's desperation into something like a saint's martyrdom tale. In French, the title is Les Bons, which also means the good. Its portrait of obsession has grown pervasive enough that it risks becoming overly familiar. On film, we've watched decades of thrillers made under its influence, from Persona, 1966, and Single White Female, 1992, to The Housemaid, 2025. Perhaps that's why we haven't seen a major stage production in New York in more than 10 years. Now the play is at St. Anne's Warehouse, which has recently become a welcome local stop for productions from London's Donmar Warehouse. Directed by Kip Williams, with a hyperbolic, internet-coded frenzy, this is The Maids for the Snapchat era. If you're thinking that we're past the Snapchat era, you've found one of my problems with it. In Williams' unevenly updated version, the deranged Claire, Lydia Wilson, and her needy sister Solange, Fia Saban, exist in modern-day London, working tantalizingly close to hyperwealth. A Soho House membership, a custom Schiaparelli, and whipped into a covetous froth by it. That almost touchable life is all gossamer softness. Rosanna Weiss's set is sunken in pale carpeted room, filled with a lounging duvet and a vase upon vase of flowers.
1: Do you overcook your pasta? 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So if you can't tie a Windsor knot, forget to defrost the chicken, can't tell a latte from a cappuccino, confuse North and South Dakota, overuse commas, throw a frisbee like it's a flounder, and still believe kids really do love lima beans, broccoli, and Brussels sprouts, it's okay. 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
3: Good afternoon. It's Friday, May 29th, and I'm Paul DeMitt reading selections from today's Wall Street Journal. First, I'll read what's in today's paper, then I'll read two articles from the front page. The first one is China's new export, lots of its factories. The second article from the front page is Online Sleuth Uncovered Google Prediction Trader. Then, from the opinion page, where the Iran talks stand now. And from the op-ed page, the GOP wants to tax your car. Then, a lead article from Business and Finance is Anthropic tops OpenAI in value. The second business article, Fender takes on copycats of its iconic guitar. And the third article from Business and Finance is Exxon faces dilemma over Venezuela. Then, from the technology section, French startup seeks European AI models. So, here's what's in today's paper. U.S. companies are launching smaller and cheaper products, pitching value packages, and in some cases, reversing price increases to attract inflation-weary customers. Anthropic closed a funding round at $965 billion in valuation, rocketing past OpenAI as the companies gear up for public listings this year. The yield on the 10-year Treasury note fell to 4.454% Thursday from 4.40% Wednesday, while stocks rose, lifting the S&P 500, NASDAQ, and Dow by 0.6, 0.9, and 0.5% respectively. Revised commerce data showed GDP grew 1.6% in the first quarter, slower than the 2% initially estimated. Fertitta Entertainment agreed to buy Caesars for about $5.7 billion, assuming about $11.9 billion of the casino's company's debt. Regulators asked for more information to evaluate the proposed merger of the Union Pacific and Norfolk Southern Railroads. Tyson Foods said Jeff Schomburger, a board member and former Procter & Gamble executive, will take over as the meatpacking company's next leader. TD Bank raised its dividend, joining other big Canadian banks, following a strong underlying performance in the latest quarter. A rocket being tested by Jeff Bezos' space company Blue Origin exploded at its launch complex near Cape Canaveral, Florida, sending a giant ball of fire into the sky. The U.S. and Iran are within reach of an agreement to wind down the war, Treasury Secretary Scott Bessent said, but Trump hasn't signed off on it, and the White House wants a deal that satisfied several key conditions. The Supreme Court ruled in favor of a Mississippi man on death row who argued that prosecutors used racist methods to keep black people off the jury, a decision that will likely require a new trial for Terry Pitchford. Michigan Governor Gretchen Whitmer said she won't seek the presidency in 2028, taking one of the Democratic Party's stars out of the running. The CFTC moved to undo a $5 million settlement between the Winklevoss twins, Gemini Cryptocurrency Exchange, and Biden-era regulators. Disney's ABC complied with the FCC's order to file for early license renewals for its 8 local broadcast stations, but called the demands unconstitutional. The Trump administration held talks about putting Trump's face on a newly created $250 bill, though Treasury Secretary Scott Bessent said the idea would need congressional approval. Canadian Prime Minister Mark Carney was in New York City to woo American investors, acknowledging that his pitch for less reliance on the U.S. would be a years-long project. Israel's attorney general said an advisor to the prime minister will face criminal prosecution for leaking secret information to a German newspaper. Now, the first article from the front page is China's new export, lots of its factories. Made in China is becoming made by China all over the world. Faced with higher Western tariffs and weak demand at home, many Chinese factories are moving abroad, making everything from appliances to automobiles everywhere from North and South America to Eastern Europe. More Chinese companies could be coming to the U.S. after President Trump and Chinese leader Xi Jinping reached a deal in Beijing this month to establish a bilateral board of investment. Yet many leaders, especially in the U.S. and Europe, worry that Chinese businesses are bringing China's brutal competition with them, potentially crushing local incumbents and curbing salaries. Gotion, a Chinese battery maker, planned to build a $2.4 billion plant in Michigan, but the project is at a standstill after years of local opposition over the company's Chinese roots. Another Chinese battery maker, CATL, has had to settle for licensing its technology to companies such as Ford, which is building a $3 billion plant in Michigan to make CATL-designed batteries. In Brazil and Hungary, electric vehicle seller BYD has been dogged by complaints that Chinese migrant workers hired to build its factories were subject to labor rights violations.

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1: Our target is to be a more global manufacturer, BYD Executive Vice President Stella Lee said. To build up more capacity overseas is the trend. It's the business plan. CATL also has projects underway in Hungary, Indonesia, and Spain. Household appliance maker Midea, which has built production facilities in Brazil and Thailand, recently announced a partnership with Stockholm-based Electrolux to jointly run manufacturing operations in South Carolina and Mexico. While local leaders often welcome such investments, critics fear China's manufacturers could gain access to lucrative consumer markets without generating as much local employment or economic value as the firms they threaten to replace. Several dozen Democratic lawmakers recently urged Trump to bar Chinese automakers from building cars in the U.S. and called for a ban on Chinese cars made in Mexico or Canada, saying, "We must not see the American auto industry to a strategic competitor intent on global dominance." Some policymakers believe the investments could help reinvigorate local manufacturing industries. When Japanese car makers expanded in the U.S. in the 1980s and 90s, it forced U.S. car makers and suppliers to adopt new approaches that made those companies more resilient and benefited car buyers. In Mexico, Chinese investment in industries such as the automobile sector generated more than 100,000 jobs from 2020 to 2023, according to one analysis. What we need is more Chinese foreign direct investments in Europe in some key sectors to contribute to our growth to transfer some technologies and just not to export toward Europe, said President Emmanuel Macron of France. In 2024, Chery Automobile, China's top car exporter, helped rescue a small factory in Barcelona that struggling Japanese automaker Nissan no longer wanted. It took a 40% stake in a joint venture that invested 400 million euros, equivalent to $468 million, to relaunch production under the historic Spanish brand Ebro. For locals, the venture has been a success. It directly employs about 1,600 staff, many of them previously laid off. It has set records for the growth of a car brand in Spain, boosting the shares of Ebro EV Motor, the startup that controls the JV. But EU Executive Vice President Stéphanie Séjourné has criticized the arrangement, arguing it doesn't help European industry. Under the hood, the technology and parts are mainly from China. Ebro wants to increase the share of local content over time. Séjourné is the driving force behind the EU plan to require some products, including cars, to contain a certain share of European components to qualify for public procurement or support. Chery didn't respond to requests for comment. A number of Chinese car makers are in discussions with European rivals also using their factories to build vehicles locally for the European market. Jeep maker Stellantis said it planned to build EVs with two separate Chinese companies in Spain and France. Ford and Geely are in discussions about a potentially similar deal in Spain and have also discussed whether the collaboration might extend to the U.S. Letting out spare factory space helps struggling European car makers cover their high overheads. But analysts worry it also gives Chinese manufacturers an easier route into Europe, potentially bringing the intense levels of competition characteristic of China's auto market to Europe. Locals have also raised other concerns. In Hungary, residents and environmental groups protested the arrival of CATL and other battery makers concerned about the project's environmental impacts. In Brazil, authorities alleged last year that some Chinese workers hired to build BYD's factory worked 7 days a week and slept on beds without mattresses. One dormitory had one toilet for 31 people, they found. Kelly Rao, founder of Jumpstart Asia Consulting, a Georgia-based staffing firm that has worked with Chinese firms

0: Investing in the U.S. said Chinese companies often struggle to adapt to local norms, especially around labor practices. Working overtime is commonplace in China, but is strictly regulated in the U.S. You cannot use the Chinese way, Rao said. And now, the next front page article is Online Sleuth Uncovered Google Prediction Trader. Late last year, Heizhu Zhang noticed that a mystery trader on Polymarket had just earned more than $1 million with a series of uncannily accurate bets on the top Google search results of 2025. He shared his suspicions with the internet. He's a Google insider milking Polymarket for quick money, Zhang, a blockchain engineer, wrote on X. It's one of the wildest things I've seen on the platform. Now, the government has said he was right. In a criminal complaint this week, federal prosecutors alleged that Michel Spagnuolo, a longtime software engineer at Google, used his access to internal company data to place the lucrative bets using a Polymarket account called Alpha Raccoon. It was the same account that Zhang identified in his December 4th tweet, which went viral and drew more than 6 million views. It was the latest case of amateur sleuths identifying suspicious activity on Polymarket in nearly real time, before law enforcement gets involved. Spagnuolo, an Italian citizen who was charged with fraud and money laundering, didn't respond to a request for comment. His prosecution follows the April arrest of Gannon Ken Van Dyke, a U.S. Special Forces soldier accused of using his role in the military operation in Venezuela to earn more than $400,000 in betting profits. Polymarket watchers shined a social media spotlight on his successful bets in January, within hours of the capture of Nicolas Maduro. Israeli authorities arrested two people earlier this year for using classified information to make profitable bets on military operations. Those wagers drew attention online months before the arrests. Sharp-eyed observers like Zhang are proving to be an unexpected ally of law enforcement as it tackles the emerging challenge of insider trading on prediction markets. Platforms such as Polymarket and Kalshi let users bet on future events in such areas as politics, war, and popular culture. That can create tempting opportunities for people with non-public knowledge to make profitable bets at the expense of less informed traders. Many of the armchair sleuths are prediction market traders themselves. They typically focus on Polymarket, whose offshore crypto-based platform isn't overseen by U.S. regulators and has drawn repeated allegations of insider trading and market manipulation. Polymarket doesn't require users of its offshore platform to submit proof of identity, but its blockchain-based technology makes it possible for anyone to monitor the bets of individual accounts. That allows sleuths to spot suspicious activity and highlight it online, even if they can't identify the actual traders. These sleuths are often anonymous themselves, such as an ex-user who goes by Audrey_10GWay and tracked political insider bets on Middle East wars. Anyone with the right skills and knowledge can access all this information, Andre_10GWay told the Wall Street Journal. He declined to give his name. Zhang, who flagged the alleged Google insider on social media, is an engineer at Meta Platforms. He didn't respond to requests for comment, but on Thursday he posted, "Bro got caught and is now getting federally charged. I called this out 6 months ago, LOL. Polymarket said it cooperated with the investigations into Spagnuolo and Van Dyke and hailed their arrests as vindications for its blockchain-based model. Blockchain trading is transparent, traceable, and bad actors leave footprints, a representative for the New York company said. Polymarket has a data partnership with Dow Jones, the publisher of the journal. To catch a Polymarket insider trader, authorities need to trace the movement of digital funds to another platform that has recorded the trader's real-life identity. Van Dyke, the Special Forces soldier, funded his polymarket bets with transfers from Coinbase Global, a regulated cryptocurrency exchange that tracks customers' identities and cooperates with law enforcement. That made it relatively straightforward for authorities to identify him. Spagnuolo, a network security specialist with extensive technical experience in blockchains, according to his LinkedIn profile, used more sophisticated techniques to attempt to mask his identity. When cashing in his winnings from the Google bets in December, Spagnuolo used multiple steps to obfuscate the digital money trail, including the use of a crypto transfer service with special privacy protection. But the Federal Bureau of Investigation identified Spagnuolo because of an earlier withdrawal in which he didn't try as hard to cover his tracks. In November, he moved $149,980 off Polymarket onto a crypto swapping service. Soon afterward, an identical quantity of funds left the service for a payment processor where they were received in an account in Spagnuolo's name. His Italian government ID was used to open that account. Blockchain data showed that the payment processor he used was Nexo, a crypto trading and lending platform, while the swapping service he used was Fixed Float, which it says on its website that it offers users anonymity and security, according to Bubble Maps, a blockchain analytics firm. A Nexo spokeswoman said the platform cooperates with law enforcement requests but couldn't comment publicly on individual clients. Fixed Float didn't respond to emailed questions. Bubble Maps identified the two platforms at the request of the journal based on details disclosed in the Justice Department's complaint. The fact that Spagnuolo got caught shows how even sophisticated operators have trouble staying hidden, said Nicholas Veyman, co-founder and chief executive of Bubble Maps, a Paris startup that identified suspicious polymarket bets tied to the Iran war. It's very easy to make a mistake with this blockchain betting, he said. Bettors who want to convert their crypto winnings into traditional currencies eventually need to use banks or regulated crypto exchanges, making it possible for authorities to identify them, according to Veyman. Now, from the opinion page, where the Iran talks stand now. U.S. negotiators are more confident than ever that they're nearing a preliminary deal with Iran. The selling point is that it would promise to reopen the Strait of Hormuz. The worry is the fine print on Iran's nuclear program, the resolution of which would await 60 days of talks. On Thursday, Axios reported that U.S. and Iranian negotiators reached an agreement, but President Trump had yet to give final approval. While agreement is close, with Iranian initials put on paper, we can report that the text isn't fully settled. And while Mr. Trump may be reserving his final decision, the ball is now in the Iranian regime's opaque court on two points of final language. Here's where the memo stands. Iran would commit to demining the strait within 30 days so traffic can be unrestricted and untolled, though the U.S. would expect more commercial ships to flow through the strait's southern lane immediately. Here, it's especially important for the language to be clear, as Iran already reneged twice on reopening the strait. The risk is Iran tries to charge fees and require permission to cross, but U.S. negotiators expect the strait to return fully to pre-war operations. The sides would also agree in writing to settle the disposition of Iran's enriched uranium in further talks, though it's better to fill in details of what, when, and how in advance, lest the regime try to wriggle out. The good news is the mooted deal doesn't speak only of highly enriched uranium. U.S. negotiators appreciate that uranium enriched even to 3.67% is already 70% of the effort towards weapons grade. They want Iran's stockpiled enriched uranium to be disposed of one way or another. Iran's regime would be on track for sanctions relief, though not up front. That would come in exchange for progress in negotiations, and then for performance of the deal, humanitarian relief in particular, perhaps through the mechanism of restricted funds held in Qatar or Oman, could be negotiated soon after the memorandum is signed. The right policy is the administration's slogan of no dust, no dollars. The deal's two-stage structure is the biggest risk. Without a U.S. blockade during nuclear negotiations, it will become even harder to extract concessions or secure their executions. Iran dragged out talks with Barack Obama for 2 years. Now it would love to extend Mr. Trump's 60 days indefinitely. Like it or not, the U.S. military threat becomes less credible the longer talks drag on. Despite Iran's reneging on Hormuz and repeated attacks on U.S. forces and Gulf allies, the ceasefire has gone on longer than the war. The regime may conclude Mr. Trump won't return to the fight, especially 60 days closer to midterm elections. Ending the dueling blockades in the deal's first phase would help the global economy, and especially Iran's, but the strait was also open before the war. Merely trading blockade for blockade would offer the president a way out of the war, but it's no victory. A good deal would remove what remains of Iran's nuclear program. That means all the enriched uranium and the underground sites, with intrusive inspections and an enrichment ban. Major gaps remain on these second phase matters, and for one reason only. Iran's regime still intends to pursue nuclear bombs. It negotiates with that in mind. And now, from the op-ed page, the Potomac Watch column by Kimberly A. Strassel. The GOP wants to tax your car. Campaign slogans can be catchy, clumsy, or clever. Few are as crazy as the one Republicans are setting themselves up for this fall. Vote GOP, the party that brought you a national car tax. The House Transportation and Infrastructure Committee laid the groundwork last week in passing a 5-year reauthorization of transportation programs. Greedy for more infrastructure dollars to shower on home states in a midterm and unwilling to raise the gasoline tax, Republicans conjured up a new revenue stream, the first ever federal annual registration fee for vehicles. How bad is this policy and how big a political trap? All but one committee Democrat voted for the bill with unrestrained glee. Such is the blindness that accompanies Washington's lust for earmarking dollars for home state pork. It wasn't 5 years ago that Congress used the excuse of the last transportation reauthorization to enact Joe Biden's Infrastructure Investment and Jobs Act. That $1.2 trillion extravaganza showered dollars on every bridge, water, metro, bike path, and pothole-filling project in the country. It was sold as the ultimate fix for our ailing apparatus. Only now, it's an election year, apparently everything is still ailing. The new bill would spend nearly $600 billion more. The GOP's problem? How to pay for this? Bipartisan spenders have long moaned that the Highway Trust Fund, financed by the 18-cent-a-gallon federal gasoline tax, isn't keeping up with their insatiable needs. But with the Iran conflict hiking gas prices, the GOP knows raising the federal gas tax is political harry-carry. Instead, it talked itself into a gentler death. A new fee on electric vehicles and hybrids to be presented to MAGA crowds as an overdue levy on freeloading Tesla owners who pay no gasoline tax. Specifically, the bill would establish a $150 annual fee on EVs and $50 annual fee on plug-in hybrids, a $30 billion new tax. Equally disturbing, it would create a whole new infrastructure for collecting the money, requisitioning state departments and motor vehicles to become the Fed's new tax collectors. States that refuse would lose federal funding. Policy-wise, this idea is as short-sighted as they come. The GOP will bleat that its new Frankenstein targets only EV and hybrid owners. True, until it doesn't. What Republicans build, Democrats will supersize. As Americans for Tax Reforms, Grover Norquist warned, as soon as the Democrats get into power, they'll say, oh my goodness, there's the gas car loophole. We must have the car tax on all cars. It won't take them 2 weeks to do it. And don't think it will stop there, not after every local DMV has become a branch of the Internal Revenue Service. With that plumbing in place, Democrats can expand or exempt the fee and plenty of new climate-related taxes with infinite creativity. Greater and varying annual amounts for gas guzzlers, luxury rides, vehicles that choke metro centers, lower fees based on income, profession, or government-favored safety features, hedge fund owner car tax, $2,000, union teacher car tax, $11. What could possibly go wrong? Politically, it's even more foolish. Millions of Americans have bought electric and hybrid vehicles in recent years, and Congress paid them mass subsidies to do so. Republicans, who say they want to run on affordability, want to penalize these households with a brand new bill on October 1st. Yes, these geniuses would impose this tax 1 month before the election. Does the GOP fail to realize this pool contains any number of would-be but won't-be GOP voters? Democrats won't bother making distinctions over who pays the tax now or under their own plans. They will brand their opponents tax hikers and, worse, creators of a national car tax. How much do Americans like car taxes? They loathe them. Ask the residents of Deep Blue, Oregon, 80% of whom this month voted down a new car tax and gas tax hike. Both candidates in Virginia's gubernatorial race last year ran on killing the most hated tax in the state, the personal property tax on vehicles. At least some Republicans get it. Florida Governor Ron DeSantis torched the proposal over the weekend. Commandeering state DMVs into federal tax collectors is not constitutional. And, yes, the tax would be extended to all cars in no time. Just say no. Or there's Texas Representative Chip Roy, who said to Politico when the idea surfaced last year, are you out of your frickin' mind? Like the party of limited government is going to go out and say, we're going to have a car tax? Apparently, yes. Because the party of limited government has forgotten its mission. A reform-oriented GOP wouldn't be dreaming up taxes to further grow the pork barrel that is the Highway Trust Fund. Herbert Hoover invented the temporary 1 cent a gallon federal gasoline tax to shore up deficits. It was later made permanent and increased to pay for the interstate highway system. That system was built decades ago. It's long past time to begin the process of returning to the states the job of raising the funds to maintain their own roads and bridges. Limited federal government. No national car tax. And now, the lead article from Business and Finance is Anthropic tops OpenAI in value. AI startup reaches $965 billion in latest funding round as growth accelerates. AI startup Anthropic closed a funding round at a $965 billion valuation, rocketing past ChatGPT maker OpenAI as the companies race ahead on expected public listings this year. The company has emerged as the front-runner in the AI race and is on track next month to hit $50 billion in annualized revenue, a metric startups use that employs short-term sales to forecast a yearly figure. That figure grew by 80-fold in the first quarter. Anthropic, founded in 2021 by Dario Amodi and others who decamped from OpenAI, raised $65 billion from investors including Altimeter Capital, Dragoneer, Sequoia Capital, and others, about half OpenAI's tally that closed earlier this year. The $965 billion valuation more than doubles Anthropic's previous value. The company's revenue is set to more than double to $10.9 billion in the second quarter, an explosive rate of growth that will help it turn an operating profit for the first time. Anthropic was once and also ran in the AI race, chasing what appeared to be a near-insurmountable OpenAI lead after the company released ChatGPT in late 2022 and began accumulating hundreds of millions of users. Instead of chasing chatbot use, Anthropic focused on business customers, especially coding automation, viewing semi-autonomous software writing as a potential takeoff point for more advanced AI capabilities. The company has since been at the heart of several stock sell-offs that have exceeded more than $1 trillion. Investors have been especially jittery about software companies after Anthropic released simple plugins that had capabilities they feared could disrupt various industries. OpenAI, which closed a $122 billion funding round earlier this year, has released a competing tool called Codex, and the two companies are locked in a ferocious competition for business users. That fundraising round, the largest in Silicon Valley history, enabled the company to unlock vast computing resources, and it has used them to aggressively seek to add Codex users. Anthropic, which has seen growth accelerate at more than 8 times the rapid rate it expected, faced a computing crunch that some users said caused outages or a degradation of its capabilities. The company later struck a deal valued at nearly $50 billion with SpaceX to access the computing firepower of the rocket and AI company's Colossus data center. And now, the next article from Business and Finance is Fender takes on copycats of its iconic guitar. Philip McKnight's love affair with Stratocaster guitars started at age 15 when he got a counterfeit version of the Fender Icon and an amp for $120. Today, the former guitar shop owner's prized instrument also looks similar to a Strat, but is made by a custom builder. "My favorite Fender is not a Fender," said McKnight, who now runs a Guitars and Gear YouTube channel. Fender Musical Instruments is trying to stop that and claim control of the iconic shape. Earlier this month, Fender sent cease and desist letters to other guitar builders telling them to stop production of any Strat-shaped guitars and to recall and destroy such instruments. The targets range from a boutique builder in California to well-known brands including PRS. Emboldened by a recent European court ruling, Fender is trying to gain control over what is by far the world's most popular electric guitar shape, more than 7 decades after it was released. The curvy design came to define the instrument, played by famous artists including Jimi Hendrix and Stevie Ray Vaughan. Other guitar companies have crafted their own versions over the years, some as cheap knockoffs and others as coveted customized instruments that sell for thousands. Jimi Hendrix is among the rock legends who have helped make Fender Stratocaster famous. U.S. sales of electric guitars have cooled since the surge during the COVID-19 pandemic, when consumers aspired to learn to play. The number of electric guitars and basses sold declined an estimated 4% last year in the U.S. Fender chief executive Edward Bud Cole said Fender respects independent builders and the larger guitar community, but Fender has a responsibility to protect the iconic designs and brand identity associated with its instruments around the world. "We believe competition and innovation is healthy for the industry, and we encourage the creation of new and distinctive designs that push guitar innovation forward, rather than relying on direct copies of Leo Fender's pioneering work," Cole said. Small builders, which have long considered themselves to be legally in the clear to sell Strat-shaped guitars, say Fender's actions could put their business in jeopardy. Family-owned builders LSL Instruments in the Los Angeles area posted a GoFundMe seeking donations for attorney's fees. Fender's demand, if successful, would establish a monopoly, limiting sales and restricting choice for musicians everywhere, owner Lisa Lerman wrote. Fender lost an attempt to trademark the shapes of its Stratocasters and Telecaster electric guitars and Precision electric bass guitar in 2009. More than a dozen companies challenged Fender's attempt, arguing that the shape had become generic as it was widely used over several decades. The Federal Trademark Trial and Appeal Board agreed. But earlier this year, the regional court of Düsseldorf in Germany ruled in favor of Fender in its copyright case against a Chinese musical instruments company, which never responded in court. The court issued a default judgment and said the Stratocaster was a copyright work of art. Fender said the ruling gave the company enforceable rights against any guitars using the Stratocaster body shape that are manufactured, sold, or distributed in Germany and the European Union, regardless of where those guitars are produced. PRS Guitars, a company endorsed by the likes of John Mayer and Carlos Santana, confirmed that it is among the companies that received a letter. The company says it disagrees with Fender's assessment and declined to comment further. On Tuesday, Fender said it isn't currently asking for the companies to recall or destroy products. Rather, Fender is working with the manufacturers to redesign the shapes while the manufacturers sell off existing unauthorized inventory, the company said. In Germany, Fender argued that Leo Fender, who founded Fender in 1946, artfully designed the Stratocaster to reflect the curves of a woman's body. Lawyers for the guitar builders say the guitar was actually designed by a few people who landed on the contoured shape for comfortability. Last week, a lawyer representing some of the guitar builders issued their own letter responding to Fender's claims, pointing to the 2009 decision and arguing that Fender's Stratocaster origin story is invented. The longtime, unopposed use of the Strat shape demonstrates that Fender has no basis for claiming that it is, or has the right to be, the exclusive manufacturer of guitars in the Strat body shape, the May 21st letter said. And now, the third business article is Exxon faces dilemma over Venezuela. ExxonMobil is in talks with Venezuelan officials about returning to the oil-rich country after a 19-year exile. Yet many of the challenges that have long prevented American companies from making big investments there still plague the country. The oil giant recently sent a technical team to survey the Cerro Negro heavy oil project that it operated until 2007, when Hugo Chavez nationalized much of the country's energy infrastructure. A group of U.S. executives also journeyed to Caracas to discuss potential investments. The team left disappointed in what they found in northeastern Venezuela's Orinoco Belt. The project was in a ruinous state. Its upgrader, a facility that turns heavy crude into a lighter synthetic oil, needed major repairs. Oil wells across the region have sustained damage after years of mismanagement. Relaunching operations there would require billions of dollars in upfront investments, the company concluded. Furthermore, talks with the emissaries of Venezuela's new government haven't been as fruitful as Exxon had hoped. In meetings in Caracas and Houston, the parties have yet to agree on contract terms that would tempt the company to risk entering the country. Even if they do reach a deal, a substantial rise in oil production is expected to take years to materialize, given how long it would take to fix widespread environmental problems, solve electricity shortages, and repair equipment. Exxon, which was also kicked out of Venezuela in a nationalization push in the 1970s, remains focused on recouping all of the more than $1 billion it says it was owed in restitution, and it isn't convinced Venezuela will soon pay off that debt. The company, though, still wants to find a path forward. Until there's a clear definition of the government's take, it's going to be quite hard to sign a contract with a new operator such as Exxon, said Jose Ignacio Hernandez, a law professor and consultant at Aurora Macro Strategies. What is the amount of royalty? What is the amount of extraction integrated taxes? Exxon declined to comment. The dilemma facing Exxon is consequential because Venezuela is home to some of the world's largest oil reserves. As the biggest energy company in the U.S., Exxon prides itself on its ability to find and extract fossil fuels hidden deep in the earth crevices. Passing up the chance to tap those reserves would be difficult, especially when rival Chevron is potentially primed for a windfall as the only big American company active there. Meanwhile, having assets in Venezuela could give Exxon a geopolitical advantage and protect its interests in neighboring Guyana, where the company is pumping oil from a generational discovery. Before the U.S. ousted Nicolas Maduro, the strongman deployed military assets within reach of the Exxon-led project in Guyana's Stabroek oil block. Closer to home, securing a deal in Venezuela would endear Exxon to President Trump, who's pushing for U.S. energy companies to invest $100 billion to repair the company's dilapidated oil and gas infrastructure. Exxon CEO Darren Woods' position toward Venezuela appears to have softened lately. On the company's earnings call earlier this month, he called Venezuela a huge resource that's now opened up more freely to the world. That's a big shift from January, when Woods said that Venezuela was uninvestable without significant changes to its commercial frameworks, legal system, and hydrocarbon laws. Those comments drew the ire of Trump, who threatened to block Exxon from the country. Relaunching the Cerro Negro project or starting up a new one would be costly for Exxon. The alternative to using the upgrader, a facility designed to process 120,000 barrels of heavy crude a day, would be to blend the crude with diluents, which would squeeze the company's margins. Repairs would cost several million dollars. Fully rebuilding the project's infrastructure could cost as much as $5 billion, and new projects with more advanced upgrading facilities and higher production capacity could cost as much as $10 billion. ConocoPhillips and other U.S. energy companies are also waiting for Venezuela to complete new contract rules that would clarify the government's cut of any foreign fossil fuel investments. Representatives from the U.S. oil industry have flocked to Caracas in recent weeks to seek an audience with Venezuela's interim president, Delcy Rodriguez, to discuss potential investments. Some have walked away stunned by the scope of the destruction in Venezuela's oil fields. Power shortages, damaged roads, and persistent security risks are ongoing challenges. At a forum in Caracas last week, Chevron spokeswoman Susana Brugada said the country's power outages have a devastating impact on oil operations. Every time one of those major power failures occurs, the kind where everyone's refrigerator starts to suffer and our computers crash, just imagine what that does to the oil wells, she said. A single power flicker can knock out 40 wells in the blink of an eye, and it's not as if the power comes back on and those 40 wells immediately spring back to life. When we do the math on their potential output, we're talking about a genuine reduction in national production. Yet momentum is still building in Venezuela. Chevron recently agreed to an asset swap deal that would expand its footprint. In early May, some smaller companies, including Hunt Oil, Crossover Energy, HKN Energy, and Mercuria Energy Group, signed memorandums of understanding to explore new drilling and trading opportunities. MOUs are non-binding and are seen by many in the industry as an expression of interest in striking a deal. Any deals reached in the near term with Exxon and Conoco are expected to be MOUs. Conoco CEO Ryan Lance recently said that Venezuela still has lots of work ahead of it to attract oil company investments. Conoco, which maintains that Venezuela owes it more than $12 billion in restitution for the nationalization of its assets, is evaluating opportunities. As with any potential investment, decisions will be guided by a range of factors, including economic and policy stability, safety, adherence to the rule of law, and market competitiveness, a Conoco spokeswoman said. Now, from the technology section, French startup seeks European AI models. Mistral CEO says big obstacle to tech independence is scale of investment. Paris. French artificial intelligence company Mistral AI says it is working as fast as it can on the moonshot race to develop what is called superintelligence, because Europe can't afford to rely on U.S. tech giants. The Paris-based startup has become Europe's most prominent artificial intelligence developer, in part by playing to its home crowd, selling access to homegrown AI models and services hosted on data centers in Europe, independent of American tech companies and their Chinese competitors. U.S. tariffs and President Trump's threats to take over Greenland have given new impetus to a European tech independence push. That has led Europeans to start replacing some American software providers in areas such as government services to prepare for the once unthinkable scenario of the U.S. cutting off access. That geopolitical imperative is extending to work toward the potential for autonomous AI systems that can surpass human capacities and intelligence, sometimes called superintelligence, artificial general intelligence, or AGI. Very soon in the future, we are probably going to see AGI or superintelligence, so it's very important that we have access to these models also in Europe, Guillaume Lampel, Mistral's co-founder and chief scientist, said. Lampel painted a picture of cancer cures and scientific breakthroughs that commercial or geopolitical competitors might withhold from Europe if it has no homegrown superintelligence capacity. If we don't have access to it, I think we can only imagine how bad it is going to be, Lampel added. It's absolutely critical that we get there. The proclamation is something of a shift for Mistral, which has largely portrayed itself as a scrappy and pragmatic enterprise AI player, offering tools that cater to corporate clients in domains such as manufacturing. The company, founded by three French AI researchers from Alphabet's Google and Meta platforms, was valued last year at around $14 billion and promises more than $1 billion in revenue this year, a fraction of the size of its Silicon Valley rivals. Lampel was speaking ahead of a Mistral marketing event on Thursday where it announced new deals to supply AI services to European corporate heavyweights, including Airbus and BMW. Mistral also said it was building a new 10-megawatt data center south of Paris, part of $4.7 billion it's plowing into data centers in France and Sweden. Mistral chief executive Arthur Mensch said his company's and Europe's biggest obstacle to tech independence was the scale of investments that's necessary. The company lines up debt to pay for data centers based on revenue it expects from signed contracts. We can't put $50 billion on the table to build a gigawatt ahead of demand, Mensch said. That's potentially our biggest bottleneck. The AI sector is facing a growing backlash over its potential negative impacts. Pope Leo XIV on Monday warned that AI risked enshrining an anti-human vision, replacing jobs with dehumanizing work and consuming vast amounts of water and energy. The Pope also called to disarm AI and said autonomous weapons could make war more feasible and less subject to human control. Mensch defended his company's deals with the French military on sovereign grounds. As long as we have adversaries that are threatening, we do need to have our own capabilities, he said. Europe in particular needs to have strategic autonomy when it comes to defense systems. And now, from the Heard on the Street section, can J&J keep its edge on cancer biotech deals? partnership strategy has produced great pharma bargains and left the company exposed. Johnson & Johnson seems to have perfected the art of the biotech deal. Rather than spending billions on acquisitions, it has built much of its pharmaceutical empire through partnerships that capture huge upside for bargain prices. But there is a catch. A biotech partnership is a bit like an open relationship. Your partner can always fall in love with someone else. Take Imbruvica, a blood cancer blockbuster J&J got in early, paying biotech Pharmacyclics less than $1 billion for half the profits. But then, after the drug was approved for use, AbbVie in 2015 paid $21 billion for the whole company, forcing J&J into a corporate marriage with its rival. J&J held talks last fall to buy its partner in autoimmune diseases, Protagonist Therapeutics. So far, no deal has been done, and the biotech stock has since surged. The latest test involves Legend Biotech, J&J's partner in multiple myeloma, a type of blood cancer. Using a technique called CAR-T therapy, researchers extract a patient's immune cells, re-engineer them to hunt cancer, and infuse them back. J&J became a leader in the field through Legend, securing rights to its drug Carvykti in 2017 for $350 million up front. That's a fraction of the $11 billion Gilead paid for Kite Pharma to get into the same space. Carvykti is now the best-selling CAR-T therapy in the world, with nearly $2 billion in 2025 sales, roughly double what the drug made the prior year. The issue with traditional CAR therapies is that they require a highly complex bespoke manufacturing process that can take weeks from the initial extraction of the patient's blood to the final infusion. This intense customization makes the therapy incredibly difficult to scale up, and the profit margins relatively narrow compared with standard drugs. Now the field is moving to something more ambitious, in vivo CAR-T. Instead of a weeks-long extraction process, it delivers instructions directly into the body in a single infusion, more like a conventional drug. The cost can be much lower, therefore accessibility to these drugs will be greater, said Legend Chief Executive Ying Wang. It's ready to go off the shelf just like a traditional infused drug. It's early days, but big drug companies have been racing to own the technology. AbbVie, Bristol-Myers Squibb, AstraZeneca, and Gilead have all made acquisitions in this space. Eli Lilly alone agreed to spend more than $9 billion on two in vivo companies in the past year. J&J tried to get ahead by joining up with Kelonia, a startup that engineered a virus to selectively target T-cells inside the body. Then Lilly last month agreed to pay up to $7 billion to buy Kelonia outright, based on data from a handful of patients, and J&J's in vivo partner suddenly belonged to a rival. A J&J representative said that in vivo CAR-T remains one of the many promising modalities in cell therapy, and that the Kelonia partnership continues despite the Lilly deal. Days later, J&J canceled two of its ex vivo CAR-T programs in lymphoma that it had projected could generate $5 billion in peak sales. Its explanation? A single sentence about portfolio priorities. Analysts cited competition from Bristol-Myers and Gilead. This is where Legend could come in. Legend has been building a separate in vivo track in non-Hodgkin lymphoma, and the company says it plans to present early-stage results soon. Kostas Beliorius, an analyst at Oppenheimer, says investors widely expect results to be published next Tuesday, ahead of a major hematology conference. David Risinger of Leerink Partners says J&J is probably still looking to broaden its in vivo strategy. If the data is strong, deal rumors could intensify. Legend's stock has surged in recent months in anticipation of the results. Given J&J already has the relationship, it could decide to acquire Legend, Bellora says. Legend has headquarters in New Jersey, but its largest shareholder is Hong Kong-listed GenScript Biotech, with a stake worth just under 50%. Acquisition rumors have surfaced before without going anywhere, and in any case, Legend shareholders would demand a significant premium to its roughly $5 billion market cap. J&J has done plenty of multi-billion dollar acquisitions, and it can definitely afford a deal well over $10 billion, but it rarely acts out of desperation. A new partnership for the in vivo program is another path. Wang says Legend can run the next trial phase independently, but is open-minded about future partnerships. J&J's strategy of getting in early and paying less through partnerships has mostly worked, but it's coming up against one of its biggest tests yet. Well, that's all the time we have for today. I'm Paul DeMitt, and I've been reading selections from today's Wall Street Journal. Please join me on Monday when I'll be reading another selection from the Wall Street Journal, and thanks for listening.
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3: Good afternoon. This is Renee with readings from the Baltimore Sun for today, Friday, October 17th. I will begin with a front page article entitled, Baltimore Seniors Wait Years for Assistance on Unaffordable Home Repairs, by Brooke Conrad. The heat in Vernoy Coleman's house hasn't worked for 5 years. After a carbon monoxide leak in his West Baltimore home, the fire department shut off his furnace, and he hasn't used it since. One contractor told him it would cost $20,000 to replace, while Coleman, 72, lives on an income of $1,700 per month. In the winter, he keeps to his bedroom with two space heaters and an additional space heater in his bathroom. I'm in need of a furnace bad, he told the Baltimore Sun. Coleman is one of thousands of older adults in Baltimore who have applied and are still waiting for help from the city with repairs on their homes. City-approved contractors are used to make repairs. Sometimes residents wait months or even years for help, according to city officials speaking at a hearing on Thursday about home repair assistance programs. We want our folks to be able to age in place and to age in place with dignity, said Councilman John Bullock, who chairs the Education, Youth, and Older Adults Committee. Coleman attended the hearing on Thursday and told city officials that he applied for assistance 5 years ago. Brooke Paluzzi, Assistant Commissioner of Home Repair and Rehabilitation, said she received his referral earlier this year and said she couldn't confirm when he had initially submitted his application, since that information resides within another area of the department. Peggy Scarlett, 72, lives in Coleman's neighborhood and also appeared at the council hearing on Thursday. Her needed repairs include a front step that she said is too high for her after getting two knee replacements. She also has a leak in her bathroom sink, in addition to a hallway light and electrical outlets that sparkle when she tries to use them. Scarlett, who has lived in her house for 42 years, said she can't afford the repairs. Her income is only $900 a month, while her gas and electric bill alone is around $500, not to mention the cost of water and insurance. If it wouldn't be for food stamps, I don't know what I would do, she said. The city has 4,832 people on the wait list for repairs, which includes 2,731 over the age of 55, as of October 9th, according to Nicole Hart, Deputy Commissioner of Home Ownership and Housing Preservation, with the city's housing department. Roof and furnace repairs are the two top requests the city receives, she said. The program is not an emergency program, Hart said, but they are able to prioritize more urgent matters, like if something is in danger of collapse or, you know, it's a severe impact to health and safety. Following the hearing, Paluzzi spoke with Coleman about his application. He asked if his furnace could be switched from oil to gas. She said they could make the switch, but it would take longer to get his heat on since they'd have to install gas lines and examine his electricity. She told him she would set up an appointment for someone to call him next week. Hart offered to provide electric blankets while Coleman waits for the conversion process. Councilwoman Odette Ramos said she received a letter from a constituent who needs around $20,000 in repairs on her home, including roof and furnace issues, according to the city's light intake and assessment unit, and has been waiting since 2023. Councilman Jermaine Jones said the biggest challenge is managing expectations of the people who apply, and that it's frustrating for people to wait a long time for their request to be addressed. Hart said they've considered closing their list to new applications, but ended up leaving it open in case emergencies come through. Council President Zeke Cohen noted a small budget increase this year in funding for the Housing Upgrades to Benefit Seniors program, which works to provide modifications to seniors' homes so they can live there longer. Cohen also questioned what it would take to clear out the backload of applications and rapidly provide repair services to older adults, even if it's not an emergency. Paluzzi said it would be hard to estimate the amount because they're not always able to implement all needed repairs. Project cost averaged $37,000, she said. We do as much as we can with the resources we have. And that concludes the article with this final information. Have a news tip, contact Brooke Conrad at bconrad@baltsun.com or telephone 443-682-2356. And that does conclude this article. I'll read a couple of articles on local issues. The first is entitled, Councilman Mark Conway launches congressional bid against Mfume, calls for, quote, new ideas. Conway told The Sun he has an immense amount of respect for incumbent Democratic Representative Kwesi Mfumo, but recognizes that there's a need for change. By Carson Swick and Manatala Ibrahim. Baltimore City Councilman Mark Conway announced Wednesday that he will run for Congress against incumbent Democratic Representative Kwesi Mfumo in Maryland's 7th District. Though he represents District 4 in northern Baltimore near the county line, Conway chose to launch his campaign from Penn North, the West Baltimore neighborhood that saw 3 mass overdoses this year. In recent days, we've watched this community reel again from another mass overdose. And like so many times before, the cycle repeats. Reporters come, officials arrive, promises are made.

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1: No one comes here. Conway's campaign announcement was between the CVS and Penn North Station, a podium with a green sign reading Mark Conway for Congress, and the presence of press cameras drew a small crowd of residents, some curious about the commotion, others frustrated by the sudden presence of outsiders. No one comes down here unless they're putting up yellow tape, one longtime resident told The Sun while waiting for the congressman to arrive. More than a dozen people gathered throughout the councilman's remarks. While many nodded along silently during the announcement, the question and answer portion was derailed by residents voicing their frustrations with the Trump administration and what they described as local leaders' neglect of their community. A handful asked Conway what specific changes he could deliver, why he should be the one trusted to represent them, and why he believes he's fit for the role. "I'm out here in part because I need to talk to you. You and the issues that you see here in Penn North are exactly the things that we need to address," Conway said, as he tried to manage interruptions during the latter portion of his announcement. "I would expect that should I earn your vote, you have the ability to meet with me, talk on the phone, you come down to D.C. or I'll come here, and we'd be able to have a relationship that I can always make sure I'm addressing the issues that are important to you." Leading up to the run, as chairman of the council's Public Safety Committee, Conway pushed for months to hold public hearings on the epidemic. His efforts put him at odds with Mayor Brandon Scott, who argued hearings could jeopardize hundreds of millions of dollars in damages the city sought to win from opioid distributors. So far, the result of these hearings has called the city's plan to address what Conway calls open-air drug markets like Penn North into question. At a September 9th hearing, for example, Conway said joint efforts by the Baltimore Police Department, Baltimore City Health Department, and Mayor's Office of Neighborhood Safety and Engagement to establish a cohesive effort to reduce overdoses have not met my standard. I'm finding myself limited. I'm realizing more and more every day that the decisions made in Washington have profound impacts on the ability for our city to meet this challenge, to meet the needs of housing, to meet the public safety needs or public health needs, Conway said. We need real partnership out of Washington, D.C., and we need real leadership out of Washington, D.C. Conway and Scott have also clashed over funding for the Baltimore Children and Youth Fund, a private nonprofit, nonprofit legally required to receive property tax revenues. In June, Conway was one of two council members to oppose Scott's fiscal 2026 budget over its plan to use $7 million from BCYF to continue funding youth programs through the Mayor's Office of Employment Development. He argued this funding structure was at odds with the Baltimore City Charter and sponsored an amendment to restore the $7 million for vacant positions if BCYF agreed to discuss funds with the council and provide documentation of its payment to Scott's office. Conway 36 would represent a new generation of Democratic leadership compared to Mfume, who turned 77 this month and is in his seventh full House term since first winning election in 1986. Mfume first served in Congress from 1987 to 1995 and led the NAACP for nearly 9 years before returning to Congress in 2020 to replace the late Representative Elijah Cummings. Mfume, a staunch opponent of President Donald Trump and ally to Scott, referred to the mayor as my political godson at a July news conference on violent crime in Baltimore. Conway told the Baltimore Sun Wednesday that he has an immense amount of respect for Mfume, but recognizes that there's a need for change. We need new ideas, we need new leadership, we need energy and invigoration to reignite the base of our party, he said. We need to be speaking

to the people just like this in places like Penn and North about what they want, talk about what's going on in their day-to-day lives, and making sure that those policies come out of Congress. That concludes the article with this last information, bit of information. Have a news tip. Contact Carson Swick at cswick@boltsun.com or Menatala Ibrahim at mibrahim@boltsun.com. And that does conclude this article. Here's an article on another local issue, the Key Bridge. Secretary Duffy, Governor Moore, not a good steward of Key Bridge funds, by Gary Collins. Almost 18 months after the Francis Scott Key Bridge collapse, Maryland's roughly $2 billion rebuild, which relies heavily on federal taxpayer money, is facing increased scrutiny from Washington, D.C. U.S. Transportation Secretary Sean Duffy has warned Governor Wes Moore and state transportation leaders that the project's costs are ballooning, schedules are slipping, and certain hiring practices may violate federal law. Duffy last month sent a formal letter to Moore and the Maryland Department of Transportation, MDOT, expressing growing federal concern. "It's my job to ensure the American people's tax dollars are spent properly and major projects are completed on time and on budget," wrote Duffy in September. Ballooning project costs are already threatening to delay this critical project. In an exclusive interview with Spotlight on Maryland on Tuesday at Baltimore Washington Thurgood Marshall International Airport, BWI, Duffy doubled down on the concerns listed in his letter to Moore and Maryland officials. "The federal government is going to pay for the project, but the governor is going to manage it," Duffy said during a surprise visit to BWI Tuesday to thank air traffic controllers working through the federal government shutdown. "And when someone else pays at a wedding, you get the finest alcohol, you'll get the finest steak if someone else is buying. We need to make sure we're looking out for the federal taxpayer and also rebuild this bridge. I don't think he has been a good steward with the money, but also we have sent a letter to all of our partners saying they have to follow the law," Duffy added. Duffy's criticism didn't stop at fiscal management. He raised concerns about the state's approach to diversity hiring, particularly regarding race and sex-based contractor selection, an echo of broader national debates over diversity, equity, and inclusion, DEI, initiatives in public projects. "A long time ago, we got rid of contracting based on race and sex," Duffy said. "That can drive the cost up and the time frame up for completion." The lead contractor on the project, Kiewit Corporation, lists in the informational section of its website for the bridge rebuild that it is committed to meeting the Disadvantaged Business Enterprise, DBE, goals set by Maryland for the project. The DBE goals that Moore established through executive order has set a 31.5% goal for contracts to be awarded to women-owned and minority businesses soon after taking office in February 2023. When asked if Moore had responded to his letter, Duffy confirmed, "Not yet." Silence from Annapolis. Despite multiple formal requests for interviews over several months, Moore's office has not granted Spotlight on Maryland requests. When asked for basic details about the governor's schedule considering the mounting federal scrutiny, Moore's senior advisor and communications director, David Turner, replied by email saying, "He's," that is Moore, "in state, but we're not obligated to give you every meeting he has, so you can tell us whether you think he has a time or not." This weekend, Moore is slated to campaign for candidates in New Jersey, according to a progressive organization posting on Mobilize. Spotlight on Maryland sent several requests to Moore's office regarding the rebuild effort, including questions about whether Duffy's concerns are valid and why the Moore-Miller administration has not yet responded to the federal government's letter.
Moore's office was also asked if they believe the public deserves to know about the inner workings of its government and what its governor decides to do on public time. Moore's office did not provide a response by Spotlight on Maryland deadline. A rebuild in question. The federal government has pledged billions for the rebuild, but the funding comes with strings and scrutiny. Duffy said that additional conversations with Moore would depend on a formal response to federal concerns and proof that the project is adhering to all applicable laws. This project has to be built quickly and cost-effectively, Duffy said. I don't know if the governor is on that path right now. With a proposed October 2028 deadline, the pressure is on. But as timelines slip and transparency questions linger, the people most affected, residents, commuters, and small business owners, remain in limbo. An urgent start, slow march forward. The collapse of the Key Bridge in early 2024 shut down a vital artery for Baltimore's port system, impacting a channel responsible for 13% of Maryland's economic output, according to state estimates. In the wake of the disaster, Moore was quick to appear on national platforms, including the Democratic National Convention, DNC, in August 2024, framing the rebuild as a symbol of resiliency and urgency. Thousands of workers were hours away from waking up and realizing they no longer had a job, Moore told DNC delegates in his primetime national speech. Yet since then, progress has lagged. In July, Moore toured the site where remnants of the bridge were still being cleared, work that continues even as timelines for actual reconstruction remain murky. We're discovering a lot of things as we go along, said Bruce Gardner, executive director of the Maryland Transportation Authority, during the July tour. Later this year, we hope to be out with more information. Duffy said that lack of clarity is precisely what he and federal officials are now challenging. It's gotten pretty bad. For small business owners near the collapsed bridge, the delay isn't just a political issue. It's an economic one. Tony Olmedo, a restaurant owner of Carson's Creekside, says his vendors are charging more due to detours and fuel surcharges. It's trickled down to everybody, from our vendors to the truck drivers, Olmedo said. Maybe having the bridge back would mean they don't have to go all the way around and charge extra. It's gotten pretty bad. That concludes the article with this last bit of information. Follow Gary Collins with Spotlight on Maryland on X and Instagram. Do you have news tips on this story or others? Send news tips to gmcollins@sbgtv.com. Spotlight on Maryland is a collaboration between Fox 45 News, WJLA in Washington, D.C., and the Baltimore Sun, and that does conclude this article. Turning to the opinion page, I have one reader commentary for you today. Columbus, not a hero for today. And again, this is a reader commentary. We memorialize figures through public art whom we've grown to appreciate in their historical context. We've come to understand Christopher Columbus better in context, and have thus removed memorials honoring him, referring here to Judge Columbus in Context of His Times from October 14th. Societies commemorate figures who reflect their values. The United States has better heroes now. We've moved on. Reverend Michael T. Butner would do well to follow. The writer of this commentary is Alice Young of Baltimore, and that does conclude the commentary. I have one additional article on the subject of Conway's congressional bid. It's entitled, Grifters Gonna Grift, Baltimore Councilman Torrance on Conway's congressional bid at Penn North. Mark Conway responds, we knew the political establishment of the city would fight us for shining a light on this issue. By Minatala Ibrahim. Baltimore City Councilman James Torrance accused colleague and congressional candidate
Mark Conway Thursday of exploiting Penn North as a neighborhood in pain to advance his bid against incumbent Democratic Representative Kwesi Mfumo. The people of Penn North are not props or photo opportunities. They are neighbors who have endured unimaginable loss. Said Torrance, a Democrat who represents District 7, which includes the neighborhood, in an X post. It was deeply disappointing to see our community's pain turn into a campaign moment. Everyone has a right to run for office, but leadership begins with respect, especially for those who are hurting. Penn North, the West Baltimore neighborhood that has seen three mass overdoses since July, has become a flashpoint in local debates over drug policy and community investment. Residents at Conway's Wednesday campaign launch criticized elected officials for what they described as inaction and a lack of presence in the neighborhood, particularly in the wake of the overdoses. Conway, a Democrat who represents District 4 in northern Baltimore near the county line, defended his choice of location, saying in an X post that residents and workers around what Conway calls Penn North's open-air drug market told him they felt unheard and unattended. We cannot hide from the crisis when this is where the cost of inaction is felt most keenly, he said. Tagging Torrance on X, Conway added, I will not hesitate to show up, and you will always have a standing invitation to join me. Torrance fired back about an hour and a half later, saying, we held a full opioid town hall in Penn North, and the public safety chair was nowhere to be found. If you only show up when the cameras do, we notice. But hey, grifters gonna grift. He told the Baltimore Sun Thursday that the town hall he referenced was a pre-planned public listening session organized by the mayor's Office of Overdose Response on July 17th at Gethsemane Baptist Church. The meeting was one of four held across the city over the summer, none of which took place in Conway's district. In his threaded post, Torrance also defended the progress he said is underway in Penn North, adding, where were you when Penn North went murder-free, when peer navigators arrived at the library, or when BPD and our federal partners made multiple indictments? What's your plan for the open-air drug markets on York Road? As chairman of the council's public safety committee, Conway pushed for months to hold public hearings on the epidemic. His efforts put him at odds with Mayor Brandon Scott, who argued hearings could jeopardize hundreds of millions of dollars in damages the city ought to win from opioid distributors. The reason we have called for a comprehensive approach to the open-air drug markets is because we have not managed to permanently shut down a single one in the city, including those in my district. Every blitz only holds off the dealers for a brief moment, but once the electeds are gone, they're right back. That's exactly what we heard from residents yesterday, Conway told the Sun on Thursday, in an emailed statement. We knew the political establishment of the city would fight us for shining a light on this issue. As I said in my remarks at Penn North, they react so fiercely because this epidemic exposes the deeper failures our politics would rather ignore. Conway 36 would represent a new generation of Democratic leadership compared to Mfume, who turned 77 this month and is in his seventh full House term since first winning election in 1986. Mfume, a staunch opponent of President Donald Trump, an ally of Scott, first served in Congress from 1987 to 1995 and led the NAACP for nearly 9 years before returning to Congress in 2020 to replace the late Representative Elijah Cummings. Mfume and Scott did not respond to the Sun's request for comment. Final comment here is, have a news tip, contact Menatala Ibrahim at MIBRAHIM at baltsun.com. That does conclude this article. Well, I'm afraid that's all we have time for today. Please join us again when the Metropolitan Washington Ear will again bring you readings from the Baltimore Sun.

0: Red Defender! Thank goodness you're here! That huge asteroid is headed right towards Earth!
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6: Good afternoon. This is Renee with readings from the Capitol for today, Friday, October 17th. I will begin with a headline article, which is entitled, Ehrlich had interest in joining Trump administration, remains mum on governor race. Former gov talks to Capital Gazette during week. He is endorsing Robert O'Shea in Annapolis mayoral race by Catherine Wilson. Former Maryland Governor Robert L. Ehrlich Jr. said he initially expressed interest in joining the second Trump administration and was mum about any ambitions for running for Maryland governor again in an interview Thursday with the Capital Gazette. Ehrlich, who served as the governor of Maryland from 2003 to 2007, has aligned himself with the Trump administration through his books and social media posts in recent years. He is one of two Republicans to serve as the state's governor within the past 55 years, the other being Larry Hogan. Ehrlich, now 67 years old, lost his reelection bid in 2006 against Democrat Martin O'Malley. The former governor popped up in Annapolis city politics this week to endorse Republican Robert O'Shea for mayor. He said he expressed interest last year in being a part of the second Trump administration and said he participated in early preliminary talks to be the Secretary of Education. The role went to Linda McMahon, who was the CEO of World Wrestling Entertainment, more commonly known as the WWE. Kendall and I have always had an interest in giving opportunities to young people, especially poor working-class kids, Ehrlich said, referring to his wife, Kendall Ehrlich. We have a long history, long interest in education issues. He added that McMahon is doing what the president campaigned on and called her a friend. Ehrlich said the education department is doing its job in an appropriate way, including McMahon's work to, as Ehrlich said, attack anti-Semitism on college campuses. While confirming this interest, Ehrlich highlighted his work as governor related to education, including a bill that required the state's school districts to create policies to allow the creation of charter schools. The White House did not immediately respond Thursday afternoon to a request for comment. Todd Eberle, a professor of political science at St. Mary's College, said Ehrlich's best chance of returning to politics would be as a member of a Republican presidential administration due to the Democratic majority in Maryland and the former governor's alignment with President Donald Trump. Ehrlich appealed to moderate Republicans Ehrlich appealed to moderate Republicans while governor, Eberle said, but has since sided more with the MAGA movement, which would make it difficult to run statewide. Eberle referenced outspoken Trump supporter Dan Cox, who ran against now Governor Wes Moore in the 2022 election and got about 32.12% of the statewide vote. Trump earned support from about 34.08% of Maryland voters in the 2024 presidential election. Asked whether he has plans to run for governor again in 2026, Ehrlich declined to comment. He also didn't want to discuss any of the candidates who have already entered the race for governor. Democrat Governor Wes Moore is up for re-election in 2026. Ehrlich said he could see the field of candidates changing significantly before the February deadline to register as a candidate. He is likely watching what Republican Governor Larry Hogan decides to do in the gubernatorial election, said Roger Hartley, dean of the University of Baltimore's College of Public Affairs. Hogan, who was governor from 2015 to 2023, ran an unsuccessful bid for U.S. Senate in Maryland last year, getting 42.84% of the votes against then Prince George's County executive Angela Alsobrooks, a Democrat. Hogan didn't announce his intent to run for Senate until hours ahead of the filing deadline in 2024. Hogan has distanced himself from the current president, including saying that he would not vote for either party's candidate in the 2024 election, and that he didn't vote for Trump in 2016, 2020, or 2024. The trick for a former governor like Ehrlich is to try to show his bona fides with the Republican Party as a true conservative, but then also remain faithful to the political ideology of our state as a whole, which is largely Democrat and independent, Hartley said. The former governor, Hartley said, would also have to find a way to reintroduce himself to the Maryland electorate in a post-Trump political environment. Ehrlich said he believes any Republican candidate for governor should be doing their own thing, feeling free to agree with the president and praise him when they agree with him, or if they feel as though they need to criticize him on an issue, do that as well. Any candidate for governor, Ehrlich said, needs to talk about their platform, fundraise, and find ways to get earned media. Ehrlich said he has been focused in recent years on boosting Republicans in local races across the state, including endorsing Annapolis Mayor candidate O'Shea and other Republicans on the city ballot this week and attending party events. Part of his goal is to ensure that Maryland has diverse leadership, including at the local level. Monopolies are never good, Ehrlich said, referencing the Democrats' hold on Annapolis elections. Monopolies are typically tone-deaf when it comes to the general public. That concludes this article with this last bit of information. Have a news tip? Contact Catherine Wilson at kwilson@baltsun.com. And that does conclude this article. Moving on to a business article. This article is entitled "Inflated Forecasts for Data Center Electricity Demand Could Cost Consumers" by Lorraine Mirabella. A Maryland consumer watchdog has accused regional utilities of inflating the amount of electricity new data centers will need in a land rush to lock up power grid access, a move that could lead to consumers bearing costs of an overbuilt system. The head of the Maryland Office of People's Counsel called on regional grid operator PJM Interconnection to develop a more rigorous, uniform, and transparent process to review data center power projections. Otherwise, he said, customers could be stuck with billions of dollars in added costs. Utilities in PJM's region, which encompasses Maryland, Washington, D.C., and a dozen other states, have submitted 2026 projections that are about double 2025's planned increase in power demand for data center growth. Under these projections, demand would increase to about 60 gigawatts rather than to 33 gigawatts by 2030, Maryland People's Council David S. Lapp said. That is roughly the equivalent of about five states the size of Maryland, he said. Lapp said the forecast already incorporates large increases from current levels. Lapp asked PJM to intervene to address the extraordinary risks to existing customers that the data center land rush presents. He described the land rush as staking claims to a limited electric grid, comparing it to the 1889 Oklahoma land rush, often with little to no downside for the data center. Representatives of PJM did not respond to requests for comment on Thursday. Lapp said inflated demand levels are a result of widely varying standards that PJM transmission owners use to include data center projects in their requests. Projections will impact consumers as the cycle for 2026 sets parameters for upcoming capacity auctions in which companies make competitive bids to offer power generation and which set wholesale electricity prices. Projections also are used to plan power transmission projects. The race to develop AI has accelerated the scale and energy intensity of data centers, which require a consistent and steady electricity supply. A March study from Harvard University shows facilities that will consume hundreds of megawatts of power, as much as the city of Cleveland, have been under development since 2023. By the end of last year, companies were expanding to gigawatt-scale data center campuses. Some companies envision even bigger centers demanding more energy than the nation's largest nuclear power plant, the study said. But the Office of People's Counsel, which advocates for utility customers, doubts the massive projections for data center development in the PJM grid area, including Maryland, will ever materialize. Currently, data center clusters and their expected expansion in Northern Virginia and Central Ohio make up a large part of the load request in the PJM region. Lapp's letter offers several reasons. Utilities projections for electric demand data center growth in PJM alone roughly equal estimates for the entire country. The projections would require developers to invest more than $1 trillion in PJM alone by 2028, rivaling national and even global estimates of projected levels of data center investment. Recent trends show less of a need to concentrate data centers, opening up competition from developers in the western U.S. If the data center sector suffers financial losses or centers fail to materialize, existing utility customers will be at risk of bearing stranded costs of an overbuilt system, the letter says. Under current rules, Maryland's residential customers, along with other customers across the PJM region, foot the bill for the billions in costs resulting from the capacity market and transmission expansion necessary to support projected data center growth, Lapp said. Lapp argued the data center land rush is enabled by incentives utilities get for building more transmission, which adds to their profits. That concludes this article with this last bit of information. Have a news tip. Contact Lorraine Mirabella at LMIRABELLA at baldsun.com and phone number 410-332-6672. And that does conclude this article. Here's a little bit of information about the National Aquarium closure. National Aquarium in Baltimore closed until Saturday over facility issue. This is by Cheval Price. The National Aquarium in Baltimore will be closed until Saturday because of an electrical issue with its facility, a spokesperson said Thursday. Due to an ongoing electrical outage in our Pier 3 building, the National Aquarium will remain closed today and Friday, 10/17/25. Decisions regarding extended closures will be made and announced online, the spokesperson said in a statement to the Baltimore Sun. The aquarium referenced a facilities-related issue on its website earlier Thursday, adding, "Unfortunately, we are unable to welcome guests while we resolve this situation." And that's the concludes that information with this final bit of information. Have a news tip? Contact Cheval Price at cprycee@baltsun.com. And that does conclude this article. Here's a local education article. Mackenzie Scott donates $63 million to Morgan State University. The unrestricted donation will expand student support, research, and Morgan's endowment, by Todd Karpovich. Philanthropist Mackenzie Scott has awarded Morgan State University a $63 million unrestricted gift, her second major contribution to the Baltimore institution in less than 5 years. The donation, the largest in Morgan's history, brings Scott's total giving to $103 million to the university. University officials call the gift a powerful endorsement of Morgan's growth and leadership as one of the nation's leading historically black colleges and universities. Mackenzie Scott's renewed investment in Morgan is a resounding testament to the work we've done to drive transformation, not only within our campus, but throughout the communities we serve, Morgan State President David K. Wilson said in a statement. To receive one historic gift from Ms. Scott was an incredible honor. To receive two speaks volumes about the confidence she and her team have in our institution's stewardship, leadership, and trajectory. Unlike most large-scale donations, Scott's gift comes without restrictions, giving the university flexibility to direct the funds where they are most needed, according to university officials. Morgan Leader said the $63 million will strengthen the university's endowment, expand student support, and advance initiatives tied to its role as a major research institution and community anchor. Scott, the ex-wife of Amazon founder Jeff Bezos, has become one of the nation's most prolific philanthropists, donating billions to colleges, nonprofits, and community organizations across the country. Her first gift to Morgan, a $40 million donation in 2020, was a pivotal moment for the university. That funding established the Leading the World Endowment Fund, Morgan's first unrestricted endowment, and inspired a surge in additional giving, including a record $20 million contribution from an alumnus, Calvin Tyler, and his wife, Tina. The 2020 gift has also helped launch several major initiatives, including the Center for Urban Health Equity and the National Center for the Elimination of Educational Disparities, and created endowed faculty positions in brain science, cybersecurity engineering, and predictive analytics. Morgan, now the nation's third largest HBCU, has experienced record enrollment growth in recent years, introduced new academic programs, and expanded research in urban health, climate change, artificial intelligence, and educational equity. University officials said Scott's latest gift will help sustain that momentum and reinforce Morgan's standing as a national model for strategic growth and innovation. That concludes the article with that last bit of information. Have a news tip? Contact Todd Karpovich at TKARPOVICH at baltsun.com or on X as at Todd Karpovich. And the Todd has two D's, T-O-D-D-K-A-R-P-O-V-I-C-H. And that does conclude this article. I'm going to move on to the opinion pages. This is a letter to the editor, a reader commentary. Democrats deflect over shutdown responsibility. And again, this is a reader commentary. The recent grandstanding by Governor Wes Moore and his fellow Democrats at BWI Airport was nothing more than continued attempts to gaslight the public in an attempt to deflect responsibility for causing the government shutdown, referring here to no operational issues at BWI, as Maryland Dems urged GOP to end shutdown. That was from October 8th. A cursory review of facts reveals that the shutdown has been caused by Democrats. The continuing resolution passed by the House of Representatives and now stuck in the Senate is word for word exactly the same resolution language that Democrats and Republicans approved in bipartisan fashion back in March. The CR does not cut health care coverage or subsidies. The Obamacare tax credits expire at the end of 2025 because Democrats wrote that into the bill that they ramrodded through Congress when they held supermajorities. Expiring health care subsidies that Moore and the Democrats attempt to frame as a Republican agenda were once again written into the Biden administration's Inflation Reduction Act as a temporary handout during COVID. Written and passed by Democrats, those, my friends, are the facts. Wes Moore and his party should know better. But then again, he claims that the $5 billion surplus he inherited never existed. The writer of this commentary is Bob Scanlon of Eastport. Now, it says here that if you're interested in responding, well, let me read this. Add your voice. Respond to this piece or other Capital Gazette content by submitting your own letter. So let me reread what you'd have to do. Submit a letter to the editor using this form. We'll skip that for a moment. You may email to Caplets, that's C-A-P-L-E-T-T-S, at capgaznews.com. Capital Gazette does not publish letters that are libelous, in bad taste, or part of an organized letter-writing campaign. We ask writers to limit themselves to one letter a month of no more than 350 words, include an address and daytime phone number so that letters can be verified. All letters are subject to editing for length and clarity. And again, should you wish to do that, it's cap at C-A-P-L-E-T-T-S at capgaznews.com. And that concludes this article. Here's one more letter to the editor from the opinion pages. Again, this is a reader commentary. Gerald Weingrad, A Force for the Environment. Reader commentary. I am writing to praise the environmental crusade that is Gerald Weingrad. Jerry is unwavering in his commitment to the environment on all levels. Whether it is wastewater treatment or walking trails or smokestacks at big buildings or an endangered species, Jerry is a one-man wrecking crew, referring here to Gerald Weingrad, Forest Destruction Still Thrives in Bay Region from October 10th, a true Ralph Nader of the cause. I and future generations can't say enough about Jerry's cause. The writer of this letter is John Ray. That's R-E-A, John Ray of Annapolis. And again, if you wish to submit a letter of your own, I just described earlier how you can do that. So that concludes this reader commentary. Now, for your weekend entertainment, Four Things to Do in Annapolis, October 17th to 19th, by Benjamin Rothstein. The boat shows may be over, but there's still a wealth of things to do in and around Annapolis this weekend. Here are four to add to your list. Annapolis Pride Parade, Saturday. The Annapolis Pride Parade and Festival was initially meant to take place last June during Pride Month festivities, but some unlucky weather pushed it to October. Trans Space Force Colonel Bree Fram was confirmed to still be marshaling the parade at the time. The route starts on Calvert Street, heads to State Circle, and then continues the rest of the way on West Street until it meets Park Place. The parade coincides with a festival around Maryland Hall. The parade kicks off at 10, and the festival runs from 11 to 4. Anne Arundel County has proclaimed October as its LGBTQ plus History Month. Moving on to Maryland Avenue Fall Festival on Sunday. Maryland Avenue will host a fall festival from 10 a.m. to 5 p.m. on Sunday. The event will feature vendors, food trucks, live music, and more. The Maryland Avenue and State Circle Association's website also teases a Halloween pup parade. Just in case you missed Barktoberfest a few weeks ago. Moving on to the next item, Naptown Philharmonic Halloween Spooktacular on Sunday. The Naptown Philharmonic Orchestra is holding a holiday spooktacular concert at 3 p.m. Sunday at St. John's College. The lineup for the concert includes a Peter Pan suite as well as the ever-iconic Monster Mash. Earlier this year, the Capital Gazette spoke to the Philharmonic's conductor, Anna Binweg, who spoke of the group's work and diverse age lineup. And the final item here for things to do, St. Luke's Mass on Sunday. St. Luke's Church in Eastport will host a music event on Sunday at 3 p.m. called St. Luke's Mass. It is described as a celebration of 2,000 years of church music across half a dozen languages. It's free to attend and is expected to last around 90 minutes. That concludes the information about the things to do with this final bit of information. Interested in seeing your event on this list? Contact Benjamin Rothstein at brothstein@balston.com and with this phone number, 443-928-1926. And that does conclude this article about things to do. Here's one final business article. Edgewater Marina sells for $4.6 million by Benjamin Rothstein. The Casa Rio Marina, located on Cattle Creek Road in Edgewater, has sold for $4.6 million, according to Hyatt Commercial, which represented the seller. The company says the marina covers around 6.5 acres, has around 35 wet slips, and around 200 on-land storage spaces. The marina was founded in 1979. Casa Rio has been a landmark marina on the Mayo Peninsula for decades, said Jeff Grosbauer, vice president at Hyatt Commercial, in a news release. We're proud to have represented the seller in passing this well-loved property to another family dedicated to preserving its service and reputation in the local boating community. Hyatt declined to provide the names of the sellers as they requested anonymity. Father and son duo Jeff and Brad Abel of Abel Customer Marine LLC were the buyers of the marina, according to Brad's wife, Jessica Abel, who was there when a reporter visited on Wednesday. The business had existed for over 40 years and kept all of the staff already employed at the marina, she said. The company says that Casa Rio was second-generation family-owned, and the new owner plans to continue providing the services it had previously, which includes the slips, a boat ramp, and mechanics. That concludes this article. If you have a news tip, you can contact Benjamin Rothstein at brothstein@balston.com for phone number 443-928-1926. And that does conclude this article. Well, that's all we have time for today. Please join us again when the Metropolitan Washington Ear will again bring you readings from the Capitol.
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6: Good afternoon. This is Renee with readings from the Washington Post weekend section for today, Friday, May 29th. So on the cover of the weekend section, it describes this, an extended mix, 10 D.C. area music festivals to have on your radar this summer. So here is the article from the cover. D.C. area's splashy music fests, 10 extravaganzas offer an array of genres, by Chris Kelly. While music festivals are now a globe-spanning, year-long concern, the scene is facing the same crunch as other parts of the economy. Dozens of festivals around the world have been canceled this year, a list that includes the National Cannabis Festival and will probably include the embattled Capital Jazz. But the festival landscape is not all doom and gloom. Warped Tour, the long-running punk extravaganza, returned last year and is back again in 2026. And while it has pared down from dozens of dates to just a handful, not everything about Warped Tour is different. The festival still has its extreme sports halfpipe, band-operated merch stands, and more than 25 nonprofits on site, the latter of which have become de rigueur at other festivals. People were like, festivals are different now, but I don't know. People are striving for a community. Warped gave the community to people, and I'll live or die by that, Warped Tour founder Kevin Lyman says. Last year, the second day of the Warped Tour in D.C. landed on the same day as a military parade that coincided with President Donald Trump's birthday. This year, the second day coincides with a UFC fight that will take place at the White House, an accidental bit of counter-programming. We've always been an alternative choice, Lyman says. Here's what you need to know about Warped Tour and the other festivals that will crop up in the D.C. area this summer. So this article includes 10 festivals, venues, and I shall begin with the first, which is Project GLOW. Dates, Saturday and Sunday. Location, RFK Festival Grounds in Washington. The basics. Project GLOW returns for its fifth year of bass, beats, and bikini-clad ravers with more than 60 acts across three stages whose names, Eternal, Pulse, and Secret Garden, nod to the weekend's heady experience. The death of electronic dance music has been greatly exaggerated. Organizers expect more than 80,000 attendees. Who's performing? Revelers can expect some of the biggest names in EDM, including scene-defining star Porter Robinson, Dutch house and techno upstart Mau P, Swedish legend Eric Pritz, hard techno favorite Sarah Landry, and more. Tickets, $109 up to $319. You can go to projectglowfest.com. The second festival described, Queering Sound. Dates, June 1st to 28th. Location, various locations in Tacoma and Tacoma Park, Maryland. The basics. Founded in 1999, the annual celebration of visual and musical art by LGBTQIA folks and their allies returns to several spots in both Tacomas, along with a month-long art showcase at Rhizome. Programming includes a workshop, reception, and performances spanning spoken word and video art. Who's performing? Pop agnostic Ari Vox headlines at June 5th show at Rhizome DC. Solo acts Ella Gilloli, Sad Veiled Bride, and Safety Bear take over Tacoma Park on June 6th. A noise-heavy showcase featuring Depression Factory hits Rhizome for a matinee on June 7th, and Space Rockers Youth and Government headline a closing show later that day. Tickets are free, up to $25. You can go to rhizomedc.org. Let me spell that for you, rhizomedc.org. The next venue described is All Good Now. Dates, June 13 to 14. Location, Meriwether Post Pavilion in Columbia, Maryland. The basics. All Good Festival was a camp-out experience founded by Deadheads in the wake of Jerry Garcia's passing. After a few decades in the woods, the festival evolved into All Good Now, a simpler gathering that returns for its second year in Columbia. We have all grown, our lifestyles have changed, but the spirit of the music and community have remained the same, the organizers write. Who's performing? Expect a who's who of jam band royalty, including Widespread Panic, now in its 40th year as a band, Claypool Gold, which sees Primus frontman Les Claypool explore his entire discography, Grateful Dead tribute act Dark Star Orchestra, and sisterly roots duo Larkin Poe. Tickets cost $128.60 up to $498.70. You can go to meriwethermusic.com. Next, Warped Tour. Dates, June 13 to 14. Location, Festival Grounds at RFK Campus in Washington. The basics. Warped Tour might not travel the country as it did during its heyday in the 1990s and 2000s, but the festival still packs a punch when it puts down stakes with more than 90 bands scheduled to perform over 2 days. Who's performing? Rather than key in on one strand of nostalgia, Warped Tour attempts to deliver something to fans no matter what sound, scene, or era of punk they prefer. Warped OGs MXPX and Suicidal Tendencies share stages with Aught Stars, Talking Back Sunday, and Jimmy Eat World, while newcomers Drug Church, Teen Mortgage, and Lambrini Girls are the sound of today's underground. Ticket costs $199.98 up to $449.

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1: The city's musical legacy from funk to go-go to hip-hop and beyond. 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Tickets are free up to $161.90. 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Location, Camp Tall Timbers in West Virginia. The basics. The newest entrant on this list is perhaps its most exciting and vital, as organizers unite the best electronic and punk acts from the DMV with like-minded out-of-towners for a holiday weekend campout in Appalachia. Who's performing? New York iconoclasts Show Me the Body headline the live stage, which also features Brooklyn electro-punk's Lip Critic, DC act Loose Leash, Baltimore pop artist Bella Hayes, and veteran electronic duo Matmos. 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Next, festival described as DC Jazz Festival. Dates September 5 to 6, location The Wharf in Washington. The basics. For more than 20 years, DC Jazz Festival, originally billed as the Duke Ellington Jazz Festival, has presented the best of jazz from around the world with a focus on local artists. Who's performing? Saturday's slate features drummer band leader Nate Smith, fresh off winning 2 Grammy Awards, Dee Dee Bridgewater, with an ensemble of young women in jazz known as We Exist, and the festival's artist-in-residence, Janelle Gill. Sunday's schedule includes the Joshua Redman Quartet, Etienne Charles, and Creole Soul, and Kurt Elling with jazz fusion quartet, The Yellow Jackets, who will celebrate the music of Weather Report. Ticket cost $25 up to $895. You can go to dcjazzfest.org. Next, festival described as Baygrass. Date September 19th to 20th. The location will be Sandy Point State Park in Annapolis, Maryland. The basics. Launched in 2021, Baygrass is as much about its mission, educating, funding, and advocating for the protection of the Chesapeake Bay and supporting mental wellness, as it is about the bluegrass that fills its 2-day lineup. Who's performing? Expect major names including Little Feet, a band founded in 1969 that's still going strong, progressive bluegrass originator Sam Bush, and Bela Fleck, who will be performing his album My Bluegrass Heart, alongside relative newcomers like Yonder Mountain String Band, Mountain Grass Unit, and Shadowgrass. Ticket costs $145.08 up to $587.05. You can go to baygrassfestival.com. Next festival described, All Things Go, date September.

December 25 to 27, the locations at Meriwether Post Pavilion in Columbia. The basics. Described by its performers as Gay Cella and Lesbopalooza, All Things Go returns to Meriwether Post Pavilion with a loaded lineup and memories of its initial editions at Union Market fading further into memory. Who's performing? The three-day lineup features returning stars that have grown in prominence alongside the festival, including Mitski, Ethel Kane, Muna, and Lola Young, singer-songwriters spanning pop, Zara Larsson, rock, Hayley Williams, and Americana, Brandi Carlile, and acts such as Slater, Tinashe, Rochelle Jordan that are destined to get the dance party started. Ticket costs $169.25 up to $893.30. You can go to allthingsgofestival.com. And the final festival described is the Tacoma Park Folk Festival. Dates, September 27th. Location, Tacoma Park Middle School, Tacoma Park, Maryland. The basics. This nearly 50-year-old tradition continues in 2026, promising a full day of folk music, craft vendors, community tables, children's activities, and food. Who's performing? The festival is accepting applications for performers of all genres from Maryland, Virginia, West Virginia, Pennsylvania, Delaware, and D.C., with more than 40 acts playing across six stages. Tickets will be free, and you can go to tpff.org. And that concludes this article. I have two movie reviews to read for you. The first film is entitled Pressure. It was given 3.5 of 4 stars. The Forecast, a compelling war drama. Frasier and Scott excel in this World War II thriller by Katie Walsh, Tribune News Service. The premise of Pressure, the new World War II movie from director Anthony Maras and writer David Haig, is a hyper-focused look at the days leading up to D-Day with a special focus on the meteorologists. It's a one-setting thriller set in the pressure cooker of General Dwight D. Eisenhower's war room at an English country estate that works backward from the 1961 Eisenhower quip to John F. Kennedy that attributed his success in Normandy to the Allies having better meteorologists than the Germans. If you're skeptical about how exciting a movie about the weather on D-Day might be, Maras and Haig take that as a creative challenge, an argumentative stance from which to start. For the next hour and 40 minutes, Maras and co-writer Haig, who also wrote the 2014 play from which the film is adapted, explain to us exactly how important the meteorologists of D-Day were, starting from the high-stakes context of the disastrous D-Day rehearsal, Exercise Tiger. With the weather app at our fingertips these days, it can be hard to imagine just how difficult it was to forecast the weather in the 1940s, especially in Northern Europe. That was the predicament facing Eisenhower, played by Brendan Fraser, just 72 hours before the planned D-Day launch of June 5, 1944. But we know that D-Day happened on June 6th, so the arrival at that date is part of the film's narrative intrigue. After a devastating glimpse of Exercise Tiger, red blood mixing with blue ocean waves and white sandy beaches, we're quickly introduced to our protagonist, Group Captain Chief Meteorologist James Stagg, played by Andrew Scott, in his cozy home with his pregnant wife before he's swept into critical war planning. He's stern, terse, and no-nonsense. Stagg is the kind of person who wants to be correct
more than he wants to be liked, and he insists on a careful collection of live data using weather balloons, phone calls, and mathematical charting. His foil is Colonel Irving Crick, played by Chris Messina, a charming American meteorologist and Eisenhower's chosen weatherman, a yes man who relies on selectively chosen historical data, and a persuasive speaker whose approach rankles the fastidious stag. Eisenhower instructs the two men to come to an agreement, and pressure follows the ups and downs of their working relationship over the course of several days. But pressure is a truly two-hander between Scott and Fraser, as Stagg and Eisenhower. Stagg, and his firm belief that a storm on June 5th will make conditions less than ideal, is the immovable object against which Eisenhower rages, while he simultaneously attempts to placate a phalanx of military personnel who all have different needs. The troops are requisitioned, the destroyers in place, the full moon just right, the secrecy of the invasion delicate, the script, and Fraser's explosive performance underline the immense, well, pressure the general is under while balancing every precarious element of this enormous mission. Maris, who was known for another terrific one-setting thriller based on a true story, Hotel Mumbai, both directs and edits, and his films are put together like precision clockwork, propulsive and relentless, the pulse-pounding pace underlined by Volker Bertelmann's score. Pressure is skillfully directed, sweeping us into this world with a kind of addictive immediacy, and is also beautifully shot by cinematographer Jamie Ramsey. Maras and Ramsey make the wise choice to shoot the film with richly saturated color instead of the usual grayish, desaturated look often assigned to period pieces set in this era. It's not gritty and harsh, but rather stunning and lovely, an eerie contrast to the terror and bloodshed of the day itself. While Fraser delivers an external performance as the tough American general, Scott offers a restrained depiction of the repressed and methodical Stagg. But when he finally bursts with a cathartic 11th-hour speech about the inaccuracy of Crick's historical forecast based on past war trauma, Eisenhower listens. Scott is so good at this kind of acting, processing every emotion internally, but allowing just enough to show to let the audience into his character's emotional state is wildly compelling to watch. In a quiet conversation with Eisenhower's close confidant and aide, Kay Summersby, played by Carrie Condon, she jokes that weathermen are boring. Stagg reminds her that the weather itself isn't, though. Weather feeds us. It can destroy us. It rules our existence, he says. People ask, when will the wind stop blowing? No one ever asks, why does the wind blow? What is the wind? Revealing himself as a sort of philosophical poet of the weather. His forecast was the crucial edge in D-Day, and the volatility of the weather is increasingly relevant in our lives, especially with our changing climate. Boring? Never. Thrilling and history-making? Indeed, Maris and Haig easily rise to the challenge to make the weather worth watching. The rating, again, here was PG-13. It's at area theaters. It contains war violence, bloody images, some strong language, and smoking. It is 100 minutes in length. And again, the film is Pressure, 3.5 of 4 stars. And that concludes that review. Here's today's second film review. The film is called Backrooms. It was given 2 out of 4 stars. An internet meme opened the door for this film.
compelling story is set amid disquietingly banal imagery by Jake Coyle, Associated Press. What evil lurks in the drabbest of interiors? The meme-rooted Back Rooms is the latest movie to pull its mounting horrors out of liminal spaces. Exit 8, released earlier this year, was set entirely in a subway corridor. In Back Rooms, a struggling furniture salesperson discovers beneath his store an underground labyrinth all lined with yellow wallpapered walls and fluorescent lighting. Where Back Rooms came from is more interesting and potentially meaningful than the result. The movie, directed by 20-year-old YouTuber turned filmmaker Kane Parsons, is a fitfully unsettling nightmare that never convincingly builds beyond its creepy, dated decor premise. But the Back Rooms backstory is more intriguing. In 2019, an anonymous post on 4chan Creepypasta, an online repository for internet-created urban legends, provided the initial image of the seemingly infinite Back Rooms with a caption describing nothing but the stink of old moist carpet, the madness of mono yellow, the endless background noise of fluorescent lights at maximum humbuzz. Like many others, Parsons, who has posted under Kane Pixels, picked up the idea and ran with it. His YouTube series expanded on the 4chan post, adding a found footage approach. Eventually, A24 greenlit has his movie. Let me repeat that. Eventually, A24 greenlit his movie, the big screen product of an internet-born concept. But while the hive mind of the internet can produce some glorious things, movies require closer to a single author. And Back Rooms, written by Will Sudeik and produced by Osgood Perkins, struggles to retrofit a compelling story to match its disquietingly banal imagery. Clark, played by Chitwel Ejiofor, is the not exactly proud owner of Captain Clark's Ottoman Empire, a sad and empty furniture store located in a 1990s strip mall. He has plenty of concerns, his failed architect aspirations, the end of his marriage, any customers at all, but unexplained electric troubles at the store also nag him. The lights keep flickering. When Clark inspects the circuit breaker, there are odd, irregular breakers at the bottom of the panel. Who put them there? What are they for? If there's one thing Back Rooms get spot on, it's the mysteries of the circuit breaker. One night, Clark goes looking in the store's lower floor when he unwittingly passes right through the wall and into the Back Rooms. Wonderland it is not. The seemingly never-ending chambers almost resemble vacant, nondescript office spaces. But they're stranger, like art installation versions of office space. There are piles of furniture, shrunken doors, and disturbingly random things like a stop sign or cardboard cutout with a cassette player saying hello in different languages. Clark later describes the room as though they were made by a bunch of construction workers on acid. The uncanny dimensions and strange recesses of modern workplaces have been a common motif lately, from Severance to The Chair Company, and it's hard not to see the endless iterations of the Back Rooms as a metaphor for the internet itself. But Parsons pushes the setting into a psychological realm. One of the only other characters we see Clark interact with before he grows obsessed with exploring the rooms is his therapist, Mary Klein, played by Renata Reinsva. "We all have our loops, our habits," she tells him in a session. The subterranean labyrinth increasingly begins to resemble a warped version of Clark's
own looped psychology. Its many doors go deeper into his psyche, and Mary, whose new book is titled The Window Within, becomes trapped too. As a horror fluorescent lit riff on Michael Gondry's Eternal Sunshine of the Spotless Mind, Backworms doesn't quite work. While the movie finds a potentially insightful pathway to a story, it can't bridge its very physical, wall-to-wall carpeted labyrinth with Clark's mental state. A movie with so many doors ultimately can't find the right one. Despite a paper wall-thin concept, both Ejiofor and Ridgway give Backroom some depth. Ejiofor has almost always been a supremely level-headed screen presence, but here embraces a latent capacity for fevered mania. Ridgway, the star of The Worst Person in the World and Sentimental Value, proves especially absorbing in her first horror film. She gives the movie a slinky intelligence, but the real star is Danny Vermette's production design. Banal and bizarre at once, the back rooms serve as a mysterious rabbit hole. Horror films have long found trouble down the stairs, but the movies, like 2022's Barbarian, seem to be digging even deeper. It's no wonder the movie gets lost down there, too. This film was rated R. It's at area theaters, contains coarse language, some violent content, bloody images, 105 minutes in length. And again, this film was called Backrooms, 2 out of 4 stars. And while I'm here in movies, let me give you the rating guide. Masterpieces have 4 stars. Very good have 3 out of 4. Okay, 2 out of 4. And poor have 1 out of 4. And that does conclude films. Here are some new movies and shows to stream. By Thomas Floyd. Miss You, Love You. Jim Rash from The Descendants wrote and directed this HBO film about a grieving widow, that's Allison Janney, who must plan her husband's funeral with her estranged son's assistant, who's Andrew Rannells. Where to watch? HBO Max. Star City. Ben Nadivi, Matt Wolpert, and Ronald D. Moore developed the For All Mankind spinoff, which shifts the space race focus to the Soviet Union and that program's chief designer, Reese Ifans. Where to watch? Apple TV. Finally, Not Suitable for Work. Mindy Kaling's latest comedy series follows a group of 20-something workaholics aspiring for professional and personal fulfillment in Manhattan's Murray Hill neighborhood. Where to watch? Tuesday on Hulu. And that concludes new movies and shows to stream. Moving on to today's Best Bets column. Best Bets, noteworthy events this week. It opens with Petworth Porch Fest. The biggest music festival in the D.C. area isn't at Merriweather Post Pavilion or the fields at RFK. It's the annual Petworth Porch Fest, which organizers say will bring 430 bands to 160 porches, lawns, and businesses across a wide swath of Northwest D.C. Petworth is in the event's name, but there are participating porches in neighborhoods including Columbia Heights, Brightwood Park, and Parkview, too. The main stage at the Petworth Recreation Center on Taylor Street caps the day with performances by Hugh, the Mountains, and the Experience Band and Show. But the fun Porch Fest is meeting up with friends, picking an area, wandering the streets to see where your ears lead you. Planners, on the other hand, will appreciate that the Porch Fest website has a new Porch Finder tool that allows music lovers to search by location or genre, making it easier to track down 1920s-style jazz, psychedelic folk, or dad rock covers.
Neighborhood shops, restaurants, and bars offer specials throughout the day, such as $5 ciders at Axo, extended happy hour at Mary's Bar and Grill, 10% off records at Home Rule, or 10% off everything at Loyalty Books, which is also hosting karaoke, in case you feel like showing off, too. Here are some details. When Saturday from 2 to 7 p.m., main stage performances from 5 to 8 p.m., rain date is Sunday. Where? 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The admission is free. Next event described under Best Bets, We Make History After Dark. After being closed since January, the Smithsonian's Anacostia Community Museum is welcoming museum goers back to celebrate its We Make History exhibit with two after-hours events held back-to-back. Register for a spot at the We Make History After Dark parties on Friday and Saturday to be among the first to see this exhibition about Washingtonians who made a lasting impact on the city and the nation. Items on display include the diary of an enslaved man begun in 1841, Chuck Brown's guitar, and more. On Friday night, saxophonist and pianist Marcus Mitchell and his band provide the evening's entertainment with bites catered by D. City Smokehouse. I guess it's D.C. 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Saturday night brings tunes from vocalist Joy Carter and her band, and snacks from soul food provider Lucy B's Kitchen. The exhibit is also open on Saturday from 10 a.m. to 5 p.m. with a sound bath, guided tours, a panel discussion, craft activities, and story time for children. Here are some details. When? Friday and Saturday from 7 to 10 p.m., where? Smithsonian Anacostia Community Museum, which is at 1901 Fort Place Southeast. You can go to anacostia.si.edu. The admission is free. Online registration is required. You must be age 21 or older to attend. Next, Black Birders Week Closing Celebration. The D.C. Bird Alliance's annual celebration of Black Birders Week wraps up with a special presentation for bird lovers of all ages and experience levels. Rodney Stotts, a native of Southeast Washington who escaped a life of drugs to become a master falconer, gives a family-friendly presentation on birds of prey on the great lawn of the parks at Walter Reed, discussing local raptors and their environment. Before and after Stott's talk, the organization hosts Birding from the Bench, a casual introduction to bird watching. Here are some details. When? Saturday at noon. Where? The parks at Walter Reed, 1301 Main Drive Northwest. You can go to dcbirdalliance.org. The admission is free. Next, Heavy Metal Parking Lot, Rare and Unseen. 40 years ago this weekend, a pair of aspiring filmmakers loaded up their car and drove to the Capitol Center, the now vanished Landover Concert and Sports Arena. Jeff Krulik and John Hayne weren't going to document a concert featuring heavy metal Hellraisers, Judas Priest, and Dokken, but the crowd of mulleted, shirtless, beer-chugging, devil horn-throwing metalheads partying outside in all their unabashed glory. The resulting 17-minute documentary, Heavy Metal Parking Lot, has become a cult classic, the Citizen Kane of wasted teenage metalness, as it was once referred to in a classic Deadspin history. To mark the 40th anniversary of the concert that brought these misfits to the heavy metal parking lot, Krulik and Hayne are visiting AFI Silver
to show the original, unedited footage that became their documentary, offering commentary on what's unfolding before showing the finished product. The evening also features appearances by some of the characters who made the doc so unforgettable. Details when Sunday, 6:15 p.m., where AFI Silver, 8633 Colesville Road in Silver Spring. You can go to silver.afi.com. Tickets are $8 up to $14. And the final event described in Best Bets is Light Reel Film Festival, a film festival devoted to spotlighting Black and multicultural storytellers returns to the Union Market District with screenings playing at Angelica Pop-Up and parties and industry panels happening at restaurants and hotels around the neighborhood. Films included in the four-day festival span narrative and documentary features and shorts and include new flicks alongside landmark works of Black cinema like 1994's indie Alma's Rainbow. Light Reel opens with This Tempting Madness, featuring Bridgerton star Simone Ashley as a woman who awakens from a coma with memory loss after a near-fatal fall, and closes with the Viola Davis-narrated documentary W.E.B. Du Bois, A Rebel with a Cause. Details: when Wednesday through June 6th, where the main screening location is the Angelica Pop-Up at Union Market, which is 550 Penn Street Northeast. But for a full schedule, you can go to lighttreefilm.com. And tickets price, individual screenings are $18 to $25. 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That concludes today's Best Bet. Here is today's Plan Ahead column. Plan ahead noteworthy events over the next few weeks. It begins with a description on June 11th to 14th of DC Docs. Washington is a great town for those who love documentary films, particularly during the DC Docs Festival. The fourth edition takes over museums and theaters across the city to screen films from 32 countries, including 64 feature-length documentaries, 49 shorts. Subjects include everyone from super-agers in The Oldest Person in the World to Martin Luther King Jr.'s closest advisor in The Baddest Speechwriter of All. DC Docs also put together a special mini-retrospective celebrating the work of filmmaker Frederick Wiseman, who died this year. Some screenings include discussions with filmmakers, and the festival closes with Earth, Wind, and Fire, To Be Celestial versus That's the Weight of the World. Director Amir Questlove Thompson's behind-the-scenes look at the iconic band. Various locations and times. You can go to DC Docs, that's with an X, dcdocsfest.com. They'll cost $18.89 for individual films or shorts programs. $225 up to $500 for all access passes. And again, that was June 11th to 14th, DC Docs. June 12th, Swedish Midsummer. Create a flower crown and groove to ABBA hits on the National Mall during the Embassy of Sweden's annual Swedish Midsummer celebration. The major Swedish holiday of Midsummer, which celebrates the summer solstice, gets a DC spin with a bring-your-own picnic party right in front of the Washington Monument at Sylvan Theater. Activities include lawn games, dancing around the maypole, giveaways, and sets from DJ G Money and Swedish cover band One Hell of a Band. This is 6 to 9:30 p.m. Sylvan Theater, which is Independence Avenue Southwest and 15th Street Northwest. You can go to Instagram.com/SwedenInUSA. It's free. Online registration is encouraged. Again, that was June 12th, Swedish Midsummer. June 12th to 14th, ALX Jazz Fest.
Alexandria brings in 3 days' worth of free musical performances for this year's ALX Jazz Fest, happening at the Old Town's Waterfront Park. Each day is themed around a different genre, starting with Americana roots music on Friday and American jazz on Saturday, featuring performances by trumpeter Alex Parchment and mezzo-soprano Kayahana Donaldson, interspersed with poetry readings. Sunday is dedicated to future sounds of America, including DJ sets, shows from 10-piece salsa group Orquesta Manplesa, and multi-hyphenate hip-hop soul go-go outfit Future Band. The festival coincides with the nearby Sails on the Potomac event for America's 250th birthday, featuring historic programs and ship tours. Details here: Friday, 1 to 6 p.m., Saturday, from noon to 9.05 p.m., Sunday, from noon to 6 p.m., this is at Waterfront Park, 1A Prince Street, Alexandria. You can go to alexandriava.gov, and it is free. Again, that was the ALX Jazz Fest, June 12th to 14th. Then we have June 12th to 18th, Bleak Week. Consider this the feel-bad movie event of the year. Bleak Week, Cinema of Despair. AFI Silver's upcoming film festival, presented in partnership with the American Cinematheque, pulls together more than a dozen of the most depressing flicks ever made. Naturally, a Lars von Trier film is on the docket, Breaking the Waves, along with Stephen King adaptation Misery, and movies that live in infamy like Pier Paolo Pasolini's Salo or the 120 Days of Sodom. Buy a ticket for Bela Tarr's 439-minute Satan Tango, which will include two intermissions, and the price includes a caffeinated drink as well as a certificate upon completion of this epic. Stick around for an unhappy hour on June 12th after Soviet anti-war film Come and See to decompress with fellow moviegoers over drinks. Various times, AFI Silver Theater and Cultural Center, which is at 8633 Colesville Road, Silver Spring. 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Costs are $8 up to $25. And again, that was June 12th to 18th, Bleak Week. And finally, in Plan Ahead, June 13th, Pride on the Pier. A waterfront view makes the Washington Blades Pride on the Pier one of the most picturesque ways to celebrate Pride in D.C. This event at the wharf gets the party started with dancing, drag performances, and a DJ, along with outdoor bars. General admission is free, but reserving a VIP ticket gets you a free drink and access to an air-conditioned lounge, cash bar, and private bathroom. This is 4 to 9 p.m., District and Transit Piers, which are at 101 District Square Southwest. You can go to prideonthepierdc.com. It is free, $25 for VIP tickets. And again, that was Pride on the Pier, June 13th. This article comes from Adele Chapin, and that does conclude Plan Ahead. Here's today's music column, Rapper's Delight. June is teeming with hip-hop shows in the area, by Chris Kelly. Earlier this month, Drake tried to take over the summer by releasing three albums at once. While the brute force bombardment might work for the Billboard charts, he's not the only rapper you'll hear coming out of car stereos, over club sound systems, or live and direct at a local show, as hip-hop fans in the D.C. area have an embarrassment of riches in June. Things start going strong with a night that is like Sophie's Choice for underground rap. At Songbird, D.C. area label Goodfella Records unites Paco Panama and Uncle John
a pair of D.C. lyricists who preach the street gospel. That's Thursday, 7 p.m., Songbird. You can go to Songbird, and there's a Y in there. I can spell that for you. S-O-N-G-B-Y-R-D, D.C. So that's songbirddc.com, $20, $25. Down on the wharf, Addis Ababa-born D.C. area-raised rapper Sideshow returns home in support of his woozy double-disc album, Tigray Funk, at the same time that Babyface E shows off the punchy, punchline-heavy style popularized in his hometown of Flint, Michigan. That's Thursday, 8 p.m. at Pearl Street Warehouse and Union Stage, respectively. You can go to unionstagepresents.com. The cost $27 up to $124. DC's own Wi-Fi Gord celebrates his latest album, a deluxe edition of last year's The Dynasty, with a loaded bill at the Black Cat. The uber-prolific rapper-producer has been one of the underground's favorite and most influential talents for years, with an uncanny ability to find his pocket no matter who's behind the board, crafting woozy In the Red productions. He's joined by equally influential Atlanta rapper Key, canvas expanding Philly punk's Soul Glow, DC hardcore act Sluggo, and black rave culture DJ Amal. That's June 5, 8 p.m. at Black Cat. You can go to blackcatdc.com, $26.40. Speaking of rappers who have left an outsized imprint on hip-hop, Awful Records founder Father returns to D.C. with Maryland upstart Jabba Got Da Juice in support. Father broke through more than a decade ago with Look At Wrist and Nokia, but has never stopped upping his game, finding new sonic palettes on which to paint with his laconic Lecherous Bars. This is June 13th, 10 p.m., Union Stage. You can go to unionstagepresents.com, $27. On his eighth album, Everything is a Lot, Whale exorcised some of the demons that had accrued personally and professionally over the past few years. Now it's time to celebrate. The standard bearer of D.C. area rap has a two-night homecoming that celebrates where he's been and where he's going, teaming with versatile rapper-singer Smino on one night and go-go heavyweights UCB and Prince George's County rapper Foggy Raw. Let me spell that person's name. F-O-G-G-I-E-R-A-W. On the next, that's June 20th, 7:30 p.m., and June 21st, 8 p.m., at the Plaza Stage at Nationals Park. You can go to unionstagepresents.com. 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For rap fans who didn't score a ticket to the Whale and Smino show, there are two other options on the same night. Masked Virginia rapper producer Smoke Dope 2016, who pays tribute to the hazy, mostly online cloud rap movement, June 20th at 8 p.m. at Fillmore Silver Spring. 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And Kenny Mason, a rapper, singer, songwriter with an ear for grungy, gazy rock. That's June 20th at 8 p.m. at the Howard Theater. 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Next, 42 Doug and Babyface Ray are two of the leading lights in Detroit's underground rap scene, delivering lived-in detail on street rap tunes that bounce, bob, and weave. The pair broke through with songs such as The Streets, a tribute
to a fallen comrade, on which 42 Doug cries out about how he leaves it all, his heart, soul, and freedom, on the beat. The two continue to do it for their day ones, hitting the road on the For the Trenches tour, June 12th, 8 p.m., Fillmore, Silver Spring. Again, you can go to fillmoresilverspring.com. Costs $52. Then there is Chris Travis. He has been rapping since he was a teenager, first as a member of SoundCloud Rap Originals Raider Clan, and then as a solo artist in his own right. The Memphis-born talent keeps the menacing spirit of his hometown alive on his mammoth new album, The Prefix, June 17th, 8 p.m., the Howard Theater. Again, you may go to unionstagepresents.com. Costs $62.05, up to $117.67. Four other shows to catch. Emil and the Sniffers. Want a raucous night out? Don't overthink it. Pub Rockers, Nonpareil, Emil and the Sniffers certainly don't. The Aussie outfit churns out fuzzy riffs, straight-ahead rhythms, and the snarls and come-ons of frontwoman Amy Taylor, offering the fizzy rush of their band's namesake Chemical. This is June 10th, 8 p.m. at the Anthem. You can go to theanthemdc.com. Cost $62.25, up to $90.95. And we have Bleachers. As a songwriter and producer, Jack Antonoff has been the Svengali of pop for more than a decade, dreaming up super hits with generational pop stars Taylor Swift, Lorde, Lana Del Rey, and Sabrina Carpenter. And when he's not busy crafting the sound of 21st century pop, he fronts Bleachers, a band that mines feel-good gold from pop rock nostalgia. And then the details on that, June 12th, 7:30 p.m. at Merriweather Post Pavilion. You can go to merriweathermusic.com. Cost $56, up to $92.45. Then we have Orville Peck. Masked troubadour Orville Peck evokes memories of old-time country with a rich voice somewhere between Roy Orbison and Chris Isaak. Before his recent forays into film and stage work, he found his home on the range with albums Bronco and Pony and enlisted the greats on Stampede. While duet partners such as Willie Nelson won't be at this show, expect to hear their cover of Neil Sublette's Cowboys Are Frequently Secretly Fond of Each Other. This is June 14th at 7 p.m. at Filene Center. You can go to wolftrap.org. Cost $51.50, up to $100. The last one described, I may not have time to read it all, is Kea. Kea named her second album Hooke's Law, a physics equation that holds, as she has explained in interviews, a downward spiral is a loaded spring. Chicago-born singer, songwriter, producer turns the world's negative kinetic energy from surviving under capitalism, lovers, losers, and landlords, from the expectation placed upon black women, and recast it as a postmodern soul music with beatcraft, synthscapes, vocalizations that defy expectations and push music forward. That's June 24, 7 p.m. at DC9. You can go to dc9.club, $25.75. And that concludes today's music column. Well, I'm afraid that's all we have time for today. Please join us again when the Metropolitan Washington Ear will again bring you readings from the weekend section of the Washington Post.

0: So here's my cell phone number, my husband's cell phone number, and here's the number to the grandparents. The number of the restaurant we'll be at, it's just down the block. And I told the neighbors you were here, so if anything happens, anything at all, don't hesitate to call. And what's your cell phone number again? I don't think I put that in.
1: Honey.
0: Just so, what?
1: 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Let's go.
0: I know you're right.
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4: 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It's the NBC Nightly News with Lester Holt till 7:30. 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And then 10 to 11 o'clock tonight, it's Law and Order Organized Crime. 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Time for local news from WRC at 11 o'clock this evening. After that, it's the Tonight Show with Jimmy Fallon. Jimmy's on until 12:30 in the morning Friday. Then we have Seth Meyers from 12:30 to 1:30 in the morning. 1:30 a.m. It's a rebroadcast of News 4 from 11 o'clock. At 2 in the morning, a new edition of NBC News. And at 2:30 a.m., it's time for Kelly Clarkson. Early on Friday morning on WRC, on NBC in Washington, we have the local NBC News for Today. On at 5, we have News for Today, another hour of local news at 6 a.m. Friday. And it's back to NBC for the Today Show. Today's first couple hours, 7 to 9. Today's third hour at 9 o'clock. And then Today with Hoda is on at 10. 11 on a Friday morning, we have News for Midday, local news, a full hour. And then at noontime, it's time for Dateline, 1 in the afternoon, Access Daily with Mario and Kit. 2 p.m., it's the Kelly Clarkson Show. And then 3 in the afternoon, a full hour of NBC News Daily. And that leads us right up to 4 p.m. on Friday when it's time for 3 full hours of News 4. We have 3 one-hour segments of News 4 airing at 4, 5, and 6 p.m. on Friday. 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At 7:30, it's TMZ. 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And then at 10 o'clock, we have local news. Fox 5 News comes on at 10 for an hour and then another half-hour segments on this evening at 11 o'clock tonight of Fox 5 News. Takes us to 11:30 when it's time for the final five. Bring us to midnight when we have Fox 5 again at the midnight. 12:30 in the morning and 1 a.m. back-to-back half-hour editions of Modern Family. And then starting at 1:30 in the morning and overnight, we have paid programming on WTTG. Early on Friday morning at 5 o'clock, it's the Fox News at 5. We have Fox Morning News starting at 6. Fox Morning News continues 7 until 9 a.m. 9 and 10, we have back-to-back hours of Good Day DC. 11 o'clock Friday morning, it's Fox 5's Like It or Not lunch hour for the full hour until noon. Noontime, it's Sherry. 1 in the afternoon, right after Sherry, it's the Jennifer Hudson Show, 2 p.m. on Friday. We have Judge Judy at 2 and at 2:30. At 3 o'clock in the afternoon, it's the DMV zone. And then at 4 and at 5, two full-hour segments of Fox 5 News airing in those full hours. And then a couple of more half-hour, new half-hour segments of Fox 5 News. 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This evening on ABC in Washington on WJLA, it is time to spin the Wheel of Fortune until 7:30. At 7:30, it's Jeopardy. The 8 o'clock program this evening from ABC is 911. After that, at 9 o'clock, time for Grey's Anatomy. And 10 until 11, it's Station 19. Local news from WJLA is on at 11 o'clock tonight, followed at 11:30 by the Jimmy Kimmel Live program. And then at 12:30 in the morning, ABC News presents Nightline. 1 a.m., there's a paid program. At 1:30, Drew Barrymore. 2 in the morning, Hot Bench. And at 2:30 a.m., it's time for Kelly and Mark. WJLA early on Friday morning greets us at 5 a.m. with 7 News on Your Side. Another hour of 7 News on Your Side is on in the 6 o'clock hour Friday morning. Then it's back to the network, back to ABC at 7 for Good Morning America. 9 a.m. Friday, it's Kelly and Mark. At 10 o'clock in the morning Friday, the program is Good Morning. And then 11 until noon, it's time for The View. Noontime on Friday, we have 7 News on Your Side. The 1 in the afternoon program is GMA3, which you need to know. 2 to 3 in the afternoon, time for General Hospital. At 3 p.m., it's Drew Barrymore. 3:30, it's Daytime Jeopardy. And then starting at 4, we have Local News, 7 News on Your Side. A couple of full hours at 4 o'clock and the 5 o'clock hour. And then 6 to 6:30, one more half hour of local news from Channel 7 till we get to 6:30 when it's time for the ABC World News with David Muir. This evening on CBS in Washington on WUSA, it is the 2024 NCAA Men's Basketball Tournament. 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CBS in Washington on WUSA at 7 o'clock tonight. 2024 NCAA Men's Basketball Tournament. This is scheduled to be a first-round game. This would be Oakland, a 14 seed against University of Kentucky, a 14 and against a 3. It's a 7 o'clock game on Channel 9. They'd follow that at 9:30 with an 11 seed against a 6. The 11 seed is a North Carolina State against Texas Tech. That's the 9:30 game on CBS. Oakland, Kentucky at 7, and then NC State and Texas Tech at 9:30. Men's NCAA basketball tournament games would take us all the way till 11:30 tonight, till midnight tonight probably. Then it would be time for the local news from Channel 9. Running late tonight after basketball, 9 o'clock, Channel 9 news at midnight tonight. And then running late also be The Late Show with Stephen Colbert. That'll be on at 12:30 in the morning. And at 1:30 a.m., it's after midnight. So everything pushed later than usual tonight because of basketball. 2:30 in the morning on WUSA. It's Entertainment Tonight. Early on Friday morning at 5 a.m., we have Get Up DC on WUSA. Another Get Up DC is on at 6 a.m. 7 to 9, we have CBS Mornings. At 9 o'clock, we have the Get Up DC at 9 a.m. edition. 10 a.m. on Friday morning, it's Let's Make a Deal. 11 until noon, The Price is Right. Then at noontime, we have more NCAA men's basketball from CBS. The noontime matchup on WUSA on Friday afternoon. That's scheduled to be Northwestern against Florida Atlantic, a 9 seed against an 8 seed. That's the noontime men's NCAA basketball game at noon on Channel 9 WUSA. It'll be followed at the 2:30 or 2:45 or so game. The second game in the afternoon doubleheader is Stetson against Tulane, and that would be Stetson against UConn. Stetson against UConn, a 16 against a 1. That's the 2:30 or the 2:45 matchup NCAA men's basketball in the afternoon from WUSA. Take us all the way to 5 in the afternoon on Friday when it's time for 3 half-hour segments of Channel 9 News, bringing us to 6:30. And then it's the usual 6:30 p.m. CBS News with Nora O'Donnell and more NCAA basketball in prime time from CBS starting at 7. It's Vermont against Duke, 13 against 4. That's 7 p.m. on Friday. This evening from the MNTV network in Washington on WDCA, it's Family Feud. Another Family Feud that breaks out at 7:30 this evening. At 8 o'clock tonight, the program on WDCA is Fox 5 News on the Plus. And starting at 9, we have three half-hour editions of Family Feud, one at 9, 9:30, and then at 10. 10:30 program is Puzzler. At 11 o'clock, it's Dateline. 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
1: It was TMZ. 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We got a half-hour neighbor at 7, one more at 7:30. 8 o'clock program and 8:30, back-to-back editions of Connors. And at 9 and 9:30, we have Son of a Critch at 9 and 9:30 tonight on WDCW. Then 10 to 11 local news. DC News Now is on 10 to 11 tonight on Channel 50. And then 11 o'clock and 11:30 tonight at Seinfeld. Midnight hour is a couple of half-hour editions of Two and a Half Men. 1 o'clock and 1:30, we have Housewife. 2 o'clock, it's Mom. And then 2:30 in the morning, Last Man Standing, the CW, early on Friday morning at 5 a.m. gets us up with Chicago Fire at 6 in the morning. It's a paid programming paid program at 6:30, Mathis Court. At 7 o'clock, paid program at 7:30, Paternity Court. And 8 o'clock, another paid program, followed at 8:30 by another courtroom. This is Judge Lake at 8:30 on Friday morning. 9 a.m. hours, a couple of half-hour editions of Court Cam, one at 9, one at 9:30. 10 o'clock, Living Local in the DMV, the CW at 11. Friday morning takes us up to noontime with The People's Court. That's followed at noon by Judge Mathis again. 1 in the afternoon, Jerry Springer. At 2 p.m., it's the Steve Wilkos Show. 3 p.m., we have Karamo. At 4 in the afternoon, Maury. 5 and 5:30, it's Young Sheldon. And at 6 and 6:30 p.m., it is The Big Bang Theory. On our PBS affiliates this evening and Friday morning, right now tonight on WMPT Maryland Public Television, it is News in Context, followed by Sarah at 7:30, 8 o'clock tonight on Maryland Public TV. The program is Hope Street. 9 p.m., WMPT presents RFD's Royal Flying Doctor Service. And at 10 o'clock, time for the Seaside Hotel. Maryland Farm and Harvest is on at 11. News Connection at 11:30. And then at midnight, it's Hope Street. At 1 in the morning, once again, RFD's Royal Flying Doctor Service. And at 2 in the morning, Agatha Christie. Early Friday morning on WMPT at 5 a.m., time for Sit and Be Fit, followed at 5:30 in the morning by Classical Stretching. 6 a.m. program is Arthur. At 6:30, it's Odd Squad. 7 a.m., we have Molly of Denali. 7:30, Alma's Way. At 8 a.m., it's Lila in the Loop. At 8:30, the program is Wild Kratts. 9 a.m. Friday morning on Maryland Public TV, time for Daniel Tiger. The 9:30 program is Rosie's Rules. At 10 a.m. on Friday, time for a half-hour Sesame Street till 10:30, when it's time for Work It Out. 11 a.m., we have Don Quixote. 11:30 until noon, Pinkalicious and Peterific. Then at noontime Friday on WMPT, the program is Eleanor Wonders Why. 12:30, it's Nature Cat. 1 in the afternoon, Rick Steves. At 1:30, it's Cruises. The 2 in the afternoon program is Atlantic Crossing on Maryland Public TV. Then at 3 p.m., WMPT presents Hamish Macbeth. At 4 o'clock, it's Ireland. And at 4:30 to 5:30, a full hour of Amanpour and Company. 5:30, then BBC America takes us right up to 6. When on WMPT on Friday at 6 p.m., it's the PBS NewsHour. This evening on PBS in Washington, WETA, the PBS NewsHour scheduled right now until 8 o'clock tonight. At 8 p.m., it's Agatha Christie's Perot. And then at 9:30, another edition of Agatha Christie's Perot. So we have Perot from Agatha Christie all the way from 8 until 11 o'clock tonight. And at 11, WETA has Amanpour and Company. Midnight, it's BBC News. At 12:30, once again. And overnight, we have Agatha Christie's Perot from WETA. Early Friday morning from WETA at 5 a.m., it's My Grandpa. At 6 a.m., it's NHK Newsline. At 6:30, we have BBC News. And 7 in the morning on Friday, the PBS NewsHour. 8 Friday morning, WETA presents Lila in the Loop, followed at 8:30 by Wild Kratts. The 9 a.m. program is Daniel Tiger. At 9:30, it's Rosie's Rules. 10 Friday morning, Sesame Street. And at 10:30, Work It Out. 11 Friday morning on WETA, time for Don Quixote. 11:30, Pinkalicious and Peterific, takes us to right up to noontime, when it's time for Eleanor Wonders Why at noon. Then at 12:30, Nature Cat. 1 in the afternoon Friday on WETA, it's Curious

0: George at the 1:30 Xavier Riddle, and at 2 in the afternoon, Molly of Denali followed at 2:30 by Alma's Way. Friday afternoon on WETA from 3 until 5, WETA presents Groundbreakers till 5 o'clock, and then Amon Poor and Company from 5 to 6, News and Context at 6, and then BBC America, 6:30 p.m. on Friday. Those are all on WETA. On PBS in Washington on WHUT, right now it's a movie. This is Fire on the Hill, Cowboys of South Central L.A. is the program, the movie on WHUT right now until 8 o'clock tonight. Then from 8 until 9:30, WHUT presents Independent Lens, followed at 9:30 by Artico. And then at 10 o'clock tonight, 10 to 11 tonight on WHUT, it's D.C. Street Jocks Rock the House. 10 to 11 is the program, WHUT. Then 11 o'clock, it's BBC News. And 11:30, the program is Mike. Midnight tonight, WHUT presents once again Independent Lens, followed at 1 in the morning by Artico, and then at 2 in the morning by DC Street Jocks Rock the House. That's at rebroadcast again at 2 a.m. by WHUT. Early Friday morning on WHUT, time for Happy Yoga at 5 a.m., 5:30 Wee Lotta Yoga. At 6 a.m., it's BBC America. 6:30 in the morning, it's Indigo Studio. At 7 a.m. BBC News, 7:30 in the morning program on WHUT is NHK Newsline, followed at 8 Friday morning by Democracy Now! The 9 a.m. program is Daily Drum. 10 o'clock Friday morning, we have Classical Stretching. WHUT at 10:30 in the morning presents Kindred Spirits. 11 a.m. it's Painting. We have back-to-back editions of Painting at 11 and 11:30 Friday morning on WHUT. And then at noontime, it's Canvassing. The 12:30 in the afternoon program is Lila. 1 p.m., it's Alma's Way. WHUT at 1:30 in the afternoon Friday presents Work It Out. 2 in the afternoon, time for Rosie's Rules. And at 2:30, Molly of Denali. 3 p.m. Friday, Wild Kratts. And at 3:30 on WHUT on Friday afternoon, it's time for This Old House. And then from 4 until 6, WHUT presents four half-hour editions of the movie of the program Taco Mafia. That's at 4, 4:30, 5, and 5:30 p.m. on Friday on WHUT, followed at 6 o'clock by a full-hour Democracy Now! 6 to 7 p.m. Friday on WHUT. Some are cable channels tonight. First on ESPN this evening, it's a men's college wrestling NCAA championship, the second round. This is on ESPN this evening. That will have begun by now, scheduled till 10:30 tonight. And at 10:30 this evening, it's NHL hockey on ESPN. This is the Seattle Kraken at the Vegas Golden Knights. That'll be at 10:30, probably till about 1 in the morning. On ESPN tomorrow, we've got SportsCenter early in the morning, and then another edition of SportsCenter continues until 7 in the morning. We've got ESPN has a women's college basketball tournament tomorrow at noontime. It's Maine against Ohio State, a 15 seed against a 2. That's women's college basketball tomorrow afternoon on ESPN. And then the 2 o'clock in the afternoon matchup, women's college basketball tournament, is a team to be determined against number one seed South Carolina. The South Carolina game will be a 2 in the afternoon game. And then at 4 p.m. on Friday, ESPN scheduled to continue covering the women's college basketball NCAA tournament. The 4 o'clock in the afternoon game will be a 14 seed against a 3. That'll be the LSU game, the number 3 seed against Rice. That's at 4 in the afternoon. Those all on ESPN. This evening on ESPN2, we have women's college basketball tournament. This is the first four game. It's called Arizona against Auburn. This would be the 7 o'clock game on ESPN2. And then the second game, the 9 p.m. game tonight, is the play-in game. The couple of 16 seed University of Tennessee Martin against Holy Cross is the 9 p.m. game. Those are on ESPN2. Meanwhile, on Monument, we have Washington Wizards basketball, Sacramento Kings at the Wizards. That would be a 7 o'clock tip-off. Those are on Monument tonight. So our other cable channels tonight on A&E right now, it's the First 48 till 8 o'clock tonight. Then at 8 p.m. we have the First 48 presents Critical Minutes. 9 p.m. it's Taking the Stand. At 10 o'clock and 11 o'clock, another couple of more hour-long editions of First 48. Those are on A&E. Disney Tonight, first couple of hours, are Big City Greens at 7 and at 7:30. 8 o'clock hour on Disney is Haley's On It at 8 and at 8:30. 9 o'clock Disney presents Marvel. Then at 9:30, 10, and 10:30, it's Ladybug, Miraculous Ladybug on Disney. And 11 and 11:30, it's a couple of hour-long, a couple of half-hour editions of Jesse on the Disney Channel. This evening on Lifetime, it's the Lifetime series Castle till 8 o'clock tonight. Then at 8 and 9 o'clock tonight, it's Teresa Caputo, Raising Spirits, a new edition at 9. And then I Wasn't Expecting a Baby of the program on Lifetime at 10 and at 10:30. And then once again at 11, Lifetime presents, again, Teresa Caputo, Raising Spirits. This evening on TBS, on Paramount, first of all, we'll do Paramount is at the 7 o'clock hour is at 2.5 Men at 7 and at 7:30. Back-to-back movies tonight, no titles yet, do we have at 8 and at 10:30. Those are on Paramount. TBS this evening, it's NCAA, men's NCAA basketball. The first game, the 7 o'clock game on TBS, is scheduled to be McNeese against Gonzaga. That's a 12 against a 5 seed. And then after that at 9:30, 9:55 or so, it's a 13 against a 4, Samford against Kansas. Those are the games on TBS. Meanwhile, on TNT, it's more NCAA men's basketball first round tournament games. The one that would be at would have begun at 6:30 would be a team to be determined against number 7 Texas. That's on TNT, and then the 9 or 9:20 or so game is a 5 seed against a 2 seed Tennessee, a 15 rather against a 2. It'd be St. Peter's against Tennessee. That'd be the 9 or 9:20 game, and those games would be on TNT. This evening on HBO, we've got a movie, Willy Wonka, continues till 8 o'clock tonight on HBO. 8 o'clock, that's HBO's Curb Your Enthusiasm. The 8:30 movie on HBO is The Color Purple. And 11 o'clock tonight, it's the HBO series Regime. Cinemax tonight, the movie that began at 6 runs until 8, as I now pronounce you, Chuck and Larry. That's till 8 o'clock tonight. Cinemax at 8 o'clock presents Election. 9:30 tonight, it's Shiva Baby. And then 11 o'clock tonight, the movie on Cinemax is Unbreakable. This evening on Showtime, the movie that continues until 7:30 is Titanic. And then at 7:30 on Showtime, it's 13 hours, The Secret Soldiers of Benghazi. That's till 10 o'clock tonight. Showtime then at 10 presents The Godfather Coda, The Death of Michael Corleone. That's 10 until 12:30 in the morning Friday. TMC, the movie channel tonight, the movie that continues till 8 o'clock. Began at 6:30 or so, runs till 8. It's Hello, I Must Be Going, TMC. Then at 8 o'clock presents a movie titled The Switch. And then at 9:30, TMC's movie is Las Vegas. That's 9:30 to 11:30. 11:30, TMC begins running a movie, Teaching Mrs. Tingle. Those are all on TMC, the movie channel. On True TV this evening, they're also running the NCAA men's basketball tournament. The 7:35 game is scheduled to be San Diego State against Iowa State, a 15 against a 2. That's on True TV. That'd be about 7:35 or so. Then at 10:05, it's a Drake, a 10 against a 7, Washington State. Those are all on True TV. Friday on True TV, men's college basketball, the 12:40 game would be Colgate against Baylor. That's a 14 and a 3. And then at 3:10, it's New Mexico against Clemson, 11 against a 6, 3:10. That's on True TV on Friday afternoon. We've got plenty of women's college basketball tournament, NCAA women's college basketball tournament on the various ESPN channels. ESPN on Friday at noontime presents Maine, Ohio State as the noon game on ESPN. ESPN then has women's college basketball, NCAA tournament first round game. The 2 in the afternoon game is a team to be determined against a 1 seed South Carolina. That's a 2 o'clock South Carolina game would be at 2 o'clock. And then the 4 o'clock game is the LSU game. That's a 3 seed against 14. That's Rice. ESPN 2 on Friday afternoon. At 11:30 has Michigan State against North Carolina. That's a 9 against an 8. ESPN 2 then at 1:30, NCAA Women's College Basketball Tournament. As Louisville game is at 1:30, 3:30 game is Marshall against Virginia Tech. Women's college basketball NCAA tournament, the 5:30 game, Florida State against Alabama. That's at 5:30. Meanwhile, Monument has NHL hockey, the Carolina and the Washington Capitals, starting at 7 on Friday, 7 p.m. A few highlights tonight. At 7:30 this evening on the CW, it's the neighborhood when a mountain lion gets loose in the area. The Butlers and Johnsons must shelter together. That's the neighborhood on the CW. At 7 tonight, 8 o'clock tonight on the CW, right after that, it's the Connors. Ben gets caught up playing handyman and babysitter for Becky, which causes him to miss a meeting. CW's the Connors at 8 o'clock tonight. Another Connors at 8:30 on the CW. And this one, Dan and Louise come to appreciate the complexities of aging, and Darlene spends the night in jail. That's the Connors. That's the one at 8:30. 9 o'clock tonight, right after that on the CW, it's Son of a Critch. Mark has a near-death experience, and he's left questioning life, death, and the afterlife. CW 50's Son of a Critch at 9. 9 o'clock tonight on the Disney Channel, it's Marvel's Moon Girl and a Devil Dinosaur. That's a Moon Girl becomes the face of a new initiative to revitalize the Lower East Side. That's Disney at 9 o'clock tonight, 9 p.m. tonight on Lifetime. It's Teresa Caputo, Raising Spirits. Teresa Caputo explores the next phase of her personal life and embarks on a tour. That's at 9 o'clock tonight. 9:30 at Son of a Critch on the CW. Mark quickly realizes that running a profitable company is more than exploiting underlings. Son of a Critch at 9:30. Look at a few of our movies tonight on Turner Classic Movies until 8 o'clock. It began at 5:45. This is a horror film from 1963. It's The Haunting with Julie Harris and Claire Bloom, an anthropologist, an heir, and two ESP-prone women explore a New England mansion. The Haunting is on Turner Classic Movies tonight until 8 o'clock. Then at 8 tonight, TCM presents The Thomas Crown Affair. This is the one from 1968. Steve McQueen and Faye Dunaway, a bank caper genius, played by Steve McQueen, falls for a sleuth, played by Faye Dunaway, on his trail. The Thomas Crown Affair tonight on TSCM at TCM at 8 o'clock, 8 until 10 o'clock tonight. Then at 10, it's a four-star movie, according to the Washington Post TV Week. This is In the Heat of the Night from 1967. Sidney Poitier and Rod Steiger. Black detective helps a white sheriff find a criminal suspected of murder. In the Heat of the Night tonight on TCM. That's from 10 until midnight tonight. Then at midnight on Turner Classic Movies, it's a romance from 1987. Moonstruck with Cher and Nicolas Cage. An Italian-American widow loves her fiancé's brother. That's Moonstruck tonight. That's from midnight till 2 in the morning on Turner Classic Movies. Some other movies this evening. We've got Fire on the Hill, The Cowboys of South Central L.A. That's a documentary, a western, tonight on PBS 32 on WHUT from 7 until 8 o'clock tonight. The Black Cowboys of Compton trying to rebuild the community and preserve their culture. And that is on PBS 32 on WHUT. This evening at 1 in the morning on TBS, it's Solo, a Star Wars story. From 1 until 4 in the morning, a young Han Solo and his gang of smugglers devise a plan to steal from the planet Kessel. That's Solo, a Star Wars story, is on it at 1 in the morning on TBS. A couple of other movies tonight on AMC at 8 o'clock. It's the original Ghostbusters with Bill Murray and Dan Aykroyd. That's from 8 until 10:30 tonight. And then AMC follows that up with Ghostbusters 2 at 10:30. On AMC, we've also got Harlem Nights on VH1 at 8 o'clock tonight. That concludes our presentation of TV listings, a few program highlights, and time for a couple of movie highlights tonight as well. This is Duke Gillis. Hope you can join us again tomorrow for some more TV listings and maybe perhaps program and movie highlights. Join us then.
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7: Hello, this is Layla Sultan, and on behalf of the Washington Metropolitan Ear, I'll be reading the local living section of the Washington Post for Thursday, April 3rd, 2025. 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Identifying which couches are high quality is the challenge, one made more difficult by changes in the industry and price tags that don't necessarily correlate with comfort. Most budget-friendly sofas are getting worse and worse in terms of quality. Frieda Ramstedt, author of The Furniture Handbook and The Interior Design Handbook, said in an email, "On the other hand, high-end sofas have become ridiculously advanced in terms of materials in recent years, yet many of them sacrifice comfort. Oddly enough, the best balance between quality and comfort is usually found in the mid-price range." To simplify the shopping process, here's a primer on how you can differentiate the shoddy from the stellar, whether you're shopping new or used, plus a list of expert-recommended choices at various price points. Benchmarks of quality. One of the biggest mistakes I see clients make when sofa shopping is to consider looks first with construction second. Australia-based Sarah Brown of Dreamy Decor said in an email, "A well-constructed sofa may not always be the most glamorous option, but it's truly the craftsmanship and longevity that will make for a better investment. Good couch construction comes down to four elements: the frame, supporting foundation, cushions, and fabric. The frame, the backbone of any quality sofa, is the solid hardwood frame, ideally made with kiln-dried wood," Brown said. "Hardwoods are strong, while kiln drying eliminates interior moisture, reducing the likelihood of warping or cracking. For responsibly sourced options, look for frames made with wood certified by the Forest Stewardship Council, FSC. That said, it's difficult to find couches with solid hardwood frames for less than $1,500, said sustainability expert L. Christina Cobb, founder of Urbis Eco Home. Steel, engineered wood, and hardwood plywood are also solid options. Particle board and softwood tends to be weaker. Along with material, construction is key. Generally, frames with mortise and tenon joints are strongest and most durable. But because most sofa frames aren't visible, you'll need to check furniture websites and ask salespeople to find this information. What you can do is peek at a sofa's underside. Look for corners reinforced with glued-on or screwed-in blocks, another sign of strength. While you're down there, make sure the legs are securely attached with substantial hardware," Cobb said. "Overall, if a couch is wobbly or lightweight, it probably lacks a substantial enough frame and reinforced corners," she said. The foundation. If you've ever tried to sleep on a sagging pull-out couch and felt coils digging into your back, you've experienced a shoddy sofa foundation. To avoid subpar support, investigate the substructure beneath the seating, typically coil springs attached to the frame. Because you won't be able to see this component, ask salespeople or search furniture websites for details. Ideally, the foundation will feature 8-way hand-tied springs or sinuous S-shaped springs. The cushions. When it comes to sofa quality and comfort, what's on the inside is just as important as what's on the outside. That's why you'll want to know which materials are in the cushion fill. To find out, read the tags on sofa cushions or consult salespeople or furniture websites. 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If you're concerned about toxins, seek out certifications like Green Guard Gold, Okotex, and Global Organic Textile Standard, or GOTS. 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They're easy to spot. Just look for two parallel lines of stitches next to each other. Consider your comfort. 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Look at the relationship between seat depth, backrest angle, and seat height, said Ramstedt. A wider backrest angle usually requires a lower seat height for balance, whereas a more upright sofa should have a seat height closer to that of a dining chair to support the whole body. 15 solid sofas. With the caveat that these figures are intended to serve as rough guidelines and reflect starting prices for standard sofas, here are expert-approved picks across the price spectrum. 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Next, we should be living in the golden age of hobbies. What happened? Work, streaming, scrolling, and side hustling are keeping us from activities that bring joy and meaning to our days. By Jenny Singer. It's a first date. The drink in your hand is mostly ice. You've talked about your jobs, your days, your dogs. The conversation lulls, and you can feel the question coming. So, the person across the table asks, what do you do for fun? The answer should be easy. We are supposed to be living in the golden age of hobbies. Great thinkers of the 20th century believed that innovations in technology would make work so efficient that leisure would eclipse labor. In 1930, economist John Maynard Keynes predicted 15-hour work weeks by 2030. This would leave people the opportunity to cultivate into fuller perfection the art of life itself. This would include hobbies, activities that Benjamin Honeycutt, an emeritus professor of leisure studies at the University of Iowa, calls pursuits that are their own reward. The opportunity to pursue joyful and meaningful activities was once sort of the definition of human progress, Honeycutt said. But the golden age that Keynes predicted has not come to pass. Though productivity has grown dramatically since Keynes' time, the most recent American Time Use Survey found that full-time employees still work 8 hours a day, the same workday that the National Labor Union demanded in 1866. Workers enjoy just under 4 hours of leisure time, and the bulk of that brief window is spent watching TV. The odds are stacked against hobbies. Work has been supercharged with meaning and purpose and identity, a charge that it never had, at least for the majority of people, Honeycutt said. The seamlessness of streaming and the narcotic effects of scrolling make every other activity feel effortful. To pay the bills, huge swaths of Americans take on side hustles during hours that earlier generations might have spent building model trains or singing in a choir. These cultural conditions mean that hobbies can feel like a kind of class signifier for those who have the time and resources to cultivate them. Instagram influencers do Pilates and pottery, while the rest of us try to decide if meal prep counts as personal enrichment. For many, hobbies can seem like another chore, an opportunity to fail at well-roundedness. Dating apps are designed such that romantic hopefuls must showcase their hobbies with the gaudy desperation of college applicants. All of this obscures the delight and exhilaration of having hobbies. Hobbies are something that you invest your time and energy into without that expectation of financial return, said Jasmine Cho, author of the 2024 book, Get a Hobby. Cho defines hobby expansively, any sort of activity that grounds you in joy, can help you cope with sorrow and can help you escape from life's burdens. Cho's hobbies include journaling, doodling, boxing, taekwondo, Legos, Gundam models, and puzzles. It's just a practice of flow and getting lost or even hyper-focused, she said. That in and of itself is the reward. Among older people, having hobbies is linked to lower rates of depression. A study during the pandemic found that people who started gardening, crafting, or woodworking for just a half an hour a day reported greater life satisfaction. Those who spent more time on screens were more likely to be depressed. Essentially, researchers confirmed the wisdom of your parents when confiscating your Game Boy. You should go outside and play. A great hobby takes simple ingredients: a skein of yarn, a piece of lumber, a group of friendly strangers, and alchemizes them into something that makes day-to-day life better. But the relentless push towards self-optimization, the pressure to monetize every passion, and the pull of consumerism can tarnish the joy of hobbies. The 20th century thinkers who predicted increased leisure time warned that we're going to have to be careful with this new freedom, Honeycutt said. We're liable to have it stolen from us by the powerful and rich among us, who will want to continue us in bondage and slavery for their profit and will turn to selling us worthless things. The word hobby was once pejorative. It comes from hobby horse, a child's toy that takes its rider nowhere. In the early 1800s, the word hobby indicated some trifling, harmless, half-silly, half-useless propensity. But within a few decades, colonists had switched to arguing that everybody should have a hobby, as long as the hobby could carry the rider over the route of mental improvements to the development of his reasoning and analytical powers, and thus promote the growth of the attributes which distinguish him from the brutal and ally him to the divine. Where does this leave a person who watches the White Lotus every Sunday night? That counts as a hobby, Cho rules, as long as it is intentional, not mindless. Surfing channels or scrolling social media is not a hobby. And if you monetize your hobby, it's not a hobby anymore. Once it flips into something that generates income, it becomes work, she said. Content creators on social media, often in the business of converting joy into grueling comparison, sometimes insist that adults should have an exhaustive slate of hobbies. You should have one for your mind, another for your body, another for your spirit. Even having one hobby might be a massive privilege for someone if they don't have time to do anything else but survive their day-to-day, said Cho. Reading a library book or doodling are both great hobbies, she said. Whatever you have immediate access to is a good first step. That doesn't need to include a $2,000 at-home kiln. The pressure to have an interesting hobby persists, though, especially among daters. The question, so what do you do for fun, can feel like a test that can only fail. During the pandemic, Josh Weintraub, a Gen Xer in Brooklyn, dated a woman who was learning a language, and she encouraged him to do the same. Weintraub, who works as an actuary, didn't have an ear for languages, but he decided to pursue a hobby of his own, trumpet. He signed up for lessons online from the Brooklyn Music School. The first piece he ever tried to learn was by Beethoven, and the result was a strange source of wonder. It wasn't completely out of reach, he recalled. I wasn't good by any stretch of the imagination, but it was recognizable. For more than 3 years, Weintraub practiced in between Zoom calls during the workday and at night. Then he learned that romantic influence on hobbies goes both ways. He started dating a woman who hated jazz music. He stopped playing. Even after the breakup, he hasn't picked the instrument back up. Inertia is a big thing, he said. Also, trumpet was tricky. If I had to do this over, he said, I probably would have tried the saxophone. He is planning to get back on the hobby horse soon, though, and in the meantime, his dating app features a picture of him playing trumpet. Even as a culture of constant work encroaches on the little leisure time we have, it's a good time to be a hobbyist. Adults are coming together to jump double dutch, crush roller derby competitions, and play an astonishing amount of pickleball. We badly want to be involved. The majority of respondents to the most recent Gallup poll on the subject ranked hobbies and recreation activities as extremely or very important, a much larger group than 2 decades before. Cho said she notices hobbies trending in 2 directions. There are people doing more and more online, playing around with AI, editing videos for TikTok, finding the sublime in building spreadsheets. But I think there has been a saturation of tech and digital-based engagement, she said. I think there will be greater trends toward going offline and reconnecting with things that you do physically with your hands. Most nights after a long day of officer training at Arizona's Fort Huacha Army Base, Matthew Perry drove straight to Sierra Vista Community Theater. Rehearsals were typically Monday through Thursday from 6 to 9 p.m. Over the course of 1 year, he performed a bit part in A Christmas Carol, starred in the drama Proof, and painted and built set pieces. Before stepping foot in the community theater, Perry, 28, had never performed in a play. "But I fell in love with it immediately," he said. "It wasn't easy, but it was 100% a labor of love." Perry wasn't the only person from his base backstage. There were also hospital employees, high school students, fast food workers, and corporate types. "Once you go to perform, everyone is an equal on that stage," she said. Brittany Roth, a 34-year-old mother of three who works in medical device sales in Lake Forest, Illinois, has decided to make hobbies a priority. On Tuesdays at 9 p.m., after work is done and her children are asleep, she meets friends at a tumbling gym for an evening of gymnastics practice. Roth noticed that as soon as the structure of school sports evaporated, adults started acting like the only age-appropriate way to work out was a solitary stint on a treadmill. Instead, Roth and her friends challenge each other to execute 100 standing tucks. When not airborne, they chat. "It brings me energy and joy," she said. Roth, who was a cheerleader in high school and college, is now working on a full twisting layout, a skill that she was not able to master at the height of her cheer career. "I feel stronger, actually," she said. "Without pressure, I've just been able to do it for fun and not be afraid to fail." The discipline required to learn a skill is why Geneva Gaddist, 31, picked up ballet. She danced as a child, but always avoided ballet because it seemed slow and boring. She started in the absolute beginner adult ballet classes. In 2.5 years, she worked her way up to beginner, occasionally tiptoeing, literally, into an advanced beginner class. Her improvements are small but noticeable, the way she points her toes, her arm movements. "That's why I love the discipline of ballet, because there's so much to improve on, there's so much to do, there's this never-ending pursuit of perfection," she said. "You feel like, oh my goodness, I've reached this mountain," and then you look over and you're like, "Oh wait, there's something else to conquer." We do not live yet in a golden age of hobbies, but in handsprings, opening nights, flats of Beethoven, and tremulous pliés, hobbyists, as Hunnicutt puts it, embrace the freedom to become totally human. "Don't be scared," Roth advises adults who want to tumble. "Just try it out." Next, one way to stand out on Zillow, a full home Lego replica by Rachel Curzius. Houses are built brick by brick. So too are Lego renderings of houses. A recent real estate listing in Washington, D.C.'s Capitol Hill neighborhood features both. Pictures of the three-bedroom, four-bath townhouse with a $1.2 million price tag show a stone path lined by flowers leading to the black front door, a map over the bar by the staircase, a polka dot rug by the bed, and a walk-in closet with a drawer unit and hanging clothes. The Lego version captures those very same details. When we initially met with our clients, they showed us the Lego house that they built. "And we thought it was just something, you know, we've never seen before," says Denny Horner, the listing agent. Normally, marketing for a property that'll be coming to market soon gets posted with a floor plan or a picture of the front door. When the team began preparing to list the house, the staging team hadn't yet done their work and the property needed to be painted. We thought, we have a creative client. Let's be a little creative in our marketing. It took Andrew Huddleston months to recreate his beloved townhouse with Legos. Previously, he had completed other ambitious projects using the iconic building blocks, including large-scale framed portraits of characters from the show Dallas in a style aping 1980s computer graphics. But he particularly loves assembling actual buildings with them. "It was a couple of years ago, and our house was fairly new, and we sort of settled in and finally got it where we decorated the way we want it, and so I just thought this would be a good labor of love," he says. He took pains to make it as realistic and to scale as possible. It's a four-story townhouse, and Huddleston wanted to render the footprint as realistically as possible. First, he had to figure out the overall proportion of the rooms, windows, stairways, and other key features. Then, using the bricks he had on hand, he began to build each floor separately. He ordered additional Lego, such as the dark red blocks for the exterior, so I would have the right colors. To replicate the framed hummingbird portraits in the living room and other artwork, he took photographs and then miniaturized them onto stickers he affixed to large Lego tiles. This is the first time Horner has included Legos in a real estate listing, and so far it's been a pretty good response, he says. Already, the listing has been shared by Zillow Gone Wild, the social media account that boosts wacky, astonishing, or otherwise noteworthy homes for sale. Adding a sprinkling of the unexpected to a real estate listing, such as 12-foot skeletons or a lounging Spider-Man, can attract additional eyeballs to the property. It definitely helps bring attention and exposure, which is our ultimate goal, Horner says. For previous listings, Horner has featured artists' work in the staging. It's like an art show event for the listing, typically on higher-end properties, he says. It's just another way to get people in the house. Huddleston and his husband moved to the West Coast last week, leaving their Capitol Hill townhouse behind, but they packed up the Lego version and brought it with them. I put too much into it to take it apart, he says. It would break my heart. And finally, in real estate, the house of the week, a restored 1906 Victorian in Bloomingdale on the market for $1.8 million by Sophia Solano. Many old houses in Washington have been updated in ways that aren't historically accurate. A Queen Anne gets an open concept first floor, a Federal is fitted with mid-century fixings, or some walls of a Colonial are removed and others are painted white. It's rare to find a house relatively untouched, but that's what Rick Bright and his husband Travis Elliott discovered in this Bloomingdale Victorian beneath previous renovations that Bright compared to whatever they could find off a Home Depot clearance aisle. He recalls thinking, this house can be really beautiful if we can transport it back closer to this era, the Victorian era, with some of the old world charm and European features, Bright said, although it took us 10 years to get there. It had been recently renovated and flipped when they bought it, but the house retained many architectural details when the couple first toured it in 2007. The main level had pocket doors and a fireplace with a carved mantle and an iron vent for an early furnace. The house was built in 1906 by architect Alexander Millar, who also built the four houses to the right of this one. He lived there with his family until 1911. Bright hired only artists and artisans who could restore or replicate period-accurate detail. Czech craftsmen, for example, studied old photos of the house to restore newels and artichoke crowns and used patterns from original bookcases to build new ones for the library and the primary bedroom suite. Old Town Alexandria homeowners referred him to the craftspeople who made their colonial-era lamps. The house numbers, 2018, on the home are hand-blown 22-karat gold that took 3 days to set. Bright and Elliott replaced the recessed lighting with chandeliers in many rooms, also added era-accurate crown molding on the first and second floors, including medallions made from molds used for other D.C. houses. The house, with three bay windows and a turret, has Brazilian cherry wood floors on the main level. The dining room has hand-painted gold gilded wallpaper and silk drapes that convey with the sale. On the second floor, two bedrooms each have a bathroom, one with Carrara marble floors. This level also has a powder room and laundry room. On the third floor, the primary suite has an ensuite bathroom, travertine floors, and a toilet room. The back area has a patio, flower boxes, and parking for two cars. The house has solar panels and an imported Canadian black slate roof with a finial by a Chicago artist. The house at 2018 First Street Northwest, Washington, D.C. is listed for $1.81 million. It has five bedrooms, five bathrooms, with approximate square footage of 2,900 square feet on a lot size of 1,800 square feet. The listing agent is Christy Ann Weiss at TTR Sotheby's. And that's all for Local Living this week. Thank you so much for listening, and I hope you have a wonderful week.

0: With the rising prices of food at all the supermarkets these days, trying to figure out where the bargains are can really be time-consuming. The Metropolitan Washington Ear wants to make it easy for you to find the best buys in town. 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
1: Please join us on Monday for Let's Go Shopping at 1 p.m. and 8 p.m. Also, on Tuesday, Let's Go Shopping will air at 7 a.m. On Thursday at 1 p.m., join us for Best Food Buys, and on Friday at 1 p.m. for Best Food Buys.
0: You may also access the food ads on the dial-in service by selecting Publication 1, then Category 23, and Selection 10. These are just two ways in which we can keep you abreast of the bargains to be found at your local supermarkets.
2: 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Services aimed at improving low vision, library services, voluntary services, even services for people who have an additional hearing problem. 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
3: Hello, this is Carol Froelich bringing you selections of the New York Times for today, Friday, May the 29th, 2026, from the front page. Justice Department is said to open criminal inquiry of E. Jean Carroll over Trump lawsuits. By Glenn Thrush and Benjamin Weiser. The Justice Department has opened a criminal investigation into E. Jean Carroll, the 82-year-old former magazine writer who accused Donald J. Trump of sexual assault, according to two people with direct knowledge of the situation. The investigation centers on whether Ms. Carroll committed perjury in civil lawsuits against Mr. Trump, according to one of the people with knowledge of the situation, who spoke on the condition of anonymity to discuss an ongoing investigation. Ms. Carroll won a $5 million civil judgment against Mr. Trump that he had sexually abused and defamed her, which the president last November asked the Supreme Court to overturn. She also won an $83.3 million civil judgment against him in another defamation case. An inquiry into Ms. Carroll would represent the latest chapter in Mr. Trump's retribution campaign, which has been carried out by the Justice Department officials. A number of figures who brought criminal and civil cases against Mr. Trump have come under the department's scrutiny, including James P. Comey, New York Attorney General Letitia James, and other adversaries of the president. Andrew S. Boutros, the Trump-appointed U.S. Attorney for the Northern District of Illinois, opened the inquiry into Ms. Carroll, according to one of the people with knowledge of the situation. The investigation was reported earlier by CNN. Ms. Carroll's lawyer did not immediately respond to a request for comment. Todd Blanche, the acting attorney general, is said to have recused himself from the probe because of his prior representation of Mr. Trump, although officials from department headquarters have been involved in the inquiry. The investigation comes at a volatile moment in a Justice Department that appears to be increasingly controlled by Mr. Trump, who has faced little pushback from department leadership as he accelerates his campaign of retribution against those who accused, challenged, or defied him in the past. Mr. Blanche has aggressively pursued investigations against people Mr. Trump has targeted. Last month, the department charged James P. Comey, the former FBI director, over a social media post of seashells arranged in the numbers 86-47, which prosecutors said was a threat against Mr. Trump. Mr. Comey has said he did not associate the phrase with violence and denied wrongdoing. Mr. Trump's revenge campaign kicked into high gear last September when he publicly demanded that the then Attorney General Pam Bondi move to prosecute several of his adversaries. Within several weeks, a newly selected prosecutor in the Eastern District of Virginia had indicted Mr. Comey and Ms. James. But both of those cases were thrown out by a judge, and despite the newer indictment of Mr. Comey last month, the department has struggled to gain traction in a number of cases against Mr. Trump's adversaries. Ms. Carroll's accusations are among the most severe leveled against the president, and he has long sought to demean and discredit her. In one area of contention, before the first trial of Mr. Trump's lawyers wrote to the judge accusing Ms. Carroll of concealing financial support, her case received from Reid Hoffman, the billionaire co-founder of LinkedIn and a strong critic of Mr. Trump's. The lawyer said the eventual disclosure of the funding raised significant questions about Ms. Carroll's credibility. Her lawyers, in their own letter to the court, argued that Mr. Hoffman's financial support was irrelevant to Ms. Carroll's legal claims and that she had nothing to do with obtaining the outside funding. A spokeswoman for Mr. Hoffman did not respond Wednesday night to a request for comment. In May 2023, a federal jury in New York found Mr. Trump liable for sexually abusing Ms. Carroll in a Bergdorf Goodman dressing room in the mid-1990s. The jury also found that Mr. Trump had defamed her by saying on his social media site that her case was a hoax and a lie. Ms. Carroll was awarded $5 million by the jury, a verdict upheld on appeal in December 2024, a month before Mr. Trump was sworn in for his second term, when a three-judge panel of the U.S. Court of Appeals for the Second Circuit unanimously rejected his request for a new trial. The panel said Mr. Trump had not demonstrated that the district court erred in any of the challenged rulings. Mr. Trump won a delay this month in another defamation case in which Ms. Carroll was awarded $83.3 million in January 2024 after another trial in Manhattan. The verdict included $65 million in punitive damages after their jury found that Mr. Trump had acted with malice in defaming Ms. Carroll. Her lawyers argued to the jury that a large verdict was necessary to stop Mr. Trump from continuing his attacks on her, which he made at news conferences, in social media posts, and during the trial itself. Mr. Trump, who did not testify against Ms. Carroll at the first trial, took the stand briefly in the second. The $83.3 million verdict was also upheld by a Second Circuit appeals panel in a unanimous three-judge ruling. The appeals panel said Mr. Trump never wavered or relented in his public attacks on Ms. Carroll and that she was subjected to public harassment as a result of his statements, including death threats and threats of physical injury. The court ruled that Mr. Trump did not have to pay the judgment as he intends to appeal to the Supreme Court. It was not immediately clear why the investigation of Ms. Carroll was being conducted by Mr. Boutros, who is based in Chicago, although a nonprofit associated with Mr. Hoffman is there. The Justice Department's leadership has also made extensive use of a provision that allows the designation of cases to handpick prosecutors across the country, regardless of whether possible crimes occurred in their jurisdiction. The department assigned its investigation into John Brennan, the former CIA director, to the U.S. attorney in Miami, Jason Redding Quionis, because he was seen as more willing to pursue a case viewed as questionable by other officers, according to former officials. The conduct of prosecutors under Mr. Boutros' supervision has come under serious criticism in recent days. Last Thursday, he announced that misdemeanor charges against people who had protested outside an immigration detention facility near Chicago last year would be dismissed. In a hearing in downtown Chicago, Mr. Boutros said that the potential misconduct by prosecutors during the grand jury process had led to the dismissal. Defense lawyers said that the prosecutors working under Mr. Boutros held conversations with individual grand jurors outside the courtroom about the case, a breach of rules. Lebanese resign to long war, even if U.S. and Iran make a deal, by Christina Goldbaum. Once again, there's been a ceasefire in Lebanon for weeks, and once again, the fighting has not stopped. Israel is still bombarding much of the south and east of the country. Israeli drones are still buzzing low over the skies in Beirut, the capital. Hezbollah is still attacking Israeli troops occupying Lebanese territory and firing rockets into Israel. The death toll is still rising. And now, though a truce was declared in April, and there has been talk this week of a potential U.S. deal with Iran, Hezbollah's sponsor, resignation is setting in across Lebanon that a meaningful end to the war between Israel and Hezbollah is not coming anytime soon. Instead, Israel has vowed to intensify its military campaign in Lebanon

0: You're listening to the Metropolitan Washington Ear.
1: Leadership. In 2023, Hezbollah began firing at Israeli positions in support of its Palestinian ally, Hamas. Israel responded with artillery, airstrikes, and the following year, a ground invasion. And although a ceasefire was declared in Lebanon in November 2024, Israeli bombardment continued in large parts of the country. Then, in March this year, days after the start of the U.S.-Israeli attack on Iran, Hezbollah began firing at Israeli in solidarity with Tehran, sparking another all-out war in Lebanon and opening a new front in the regional conflict. The latest wars have devastated Lebanon, a country of 5.4 million people on the eastern Mediterranean. They have killed more than 7,000 Lebanese, displaced a million more, and inflicted billions of dollars in damage, according to Lebanese authorities. Israeli forces now occupy an area of southern Lebanon stretching as far as 6 miles into the country, with little sign that they will leave anytime soon. On Sunday, as the prospect began to emerge of a potential agreement to end the U.S. and Israeli war against Iran, there was a sense that Lebanon had little say in a deal that concerned its own future. Instead, the country found itself once again at the mercy of outside powers, as it did when Syria intervened in the Lebanese Civil War in 1976, and when Israel invaded in 1978. And again in 1982 to fight Palestinian armed groups, and when Iran subsequently funded and armed Hezbollah. In the decades since, Hezbollah has dragged Lebanon into 3 wars with Israel. On Sunday, few Lebanese believed that an agreement would deliver anything more than a temporary lull in the fighting between Israel and Hezbollah. Within hours, both Israel and Iran-backed Hezbollah had raised the stakes, erasing even the faintest hope that calm was coming. President Benjamin Netanyahu of Israel vowed on Tuesday to increase the blows against the group, and over the next 2 days, his forces launched more than 150 airstrikes across southern and eastern Lebanon, some of the heaviest bombardment in recent weeks. Israeli ground forces also pushed deeper into southern Lebanon. Hezbollah, too, ratcheted up the pressure. On Sunday, Hezbollah's leader, Naim Qassam, warned the Lebanese government against confronting Hezbollah, which has long been the most powerful political and military force within the country and commands vast support among Lebanon's Shiite Muslims. He also denounced the government's rare diplomatic talks with Israeli officials in Washington. The people have the right to take to the streets and bring down the government in confronting the American-Israeli project, Mr. Qassam said in a televised address. The rhetoric from both Hezbollah and Israel offered a grim reminder of the fragility and failures of ceasefires in Lebanon. The ceasefire in November 2024 that ended the last war offered little respite, with Israel continuing to bomb Lebanon near daily, even as Hezbollah largely held its fire. Since the most recent truce was declared last month, the Israeli bombardment has continued, and this time Hezbollah has continued to fight as well, launching daily attacks on Israeli troops that have killed at least 10 Israeli military personnel since the truce went into effect. Now, the only real possibility for a genuine pause in fighting is if the United States can pressure Israel to halt its bombardment. Trump might want to declare peace on all fronts, as we've seen he likes to do, said Paul Salem, a non-resident senior associate at the Center for Strategic and International Studies. Even then, there is no guarantee that the calm will last. The more likely scenario is that when that happens for a few weeks, Mr. Salem said, then Netanyahu says we have to continue. And by then, Trump has moved on to something else. And now from the international section. The Mideast is baffled by Trump's call to expand the Abraham Accords. By Vivian Nirim, Isabel Kirshner, and Eliane Peltier. The social media post by President Trump made it sound straightforward. The United States would orchestrate a deal to end the war with Iran, and in exchange, a slew of countries across the Middle East and South Asia would join an agreement called the Abraham Accords, establishing

0: relations with Israel. In fact, he said that should be mandatory, but half of the countries he's named, such as Egypt, Jordan, and Turkey, already have relations with Israel, and the other half, including Saudi Arabia, Qatar, and Pakistan, have no interest in establishing them anytime soon. As a result, the meandering ultimatum that Mr. Trump shared on Monday was met with a mix of silence and bemusement across the Middle East. Regional analysts said they were not even sure that they understood the rationale behind his proposal. Why would ending the war with the United States and Israel, initiated by bombing Iran on February 28th, provide an incentive to recognize Israel for countries like Qatar, which had lobbied desperately to prevent the war in the first place? It's just bizarre, said Yoel Guzansky, a senior fellow at the Institute for National Security Studies at Tel Aviv University in Israel. What's the connection between a deal with Iran and that? I'm honestly puzzled. Two Western diplomats in the region said that no one was really taking the idea seriously. They spoke on the condition of anonymity to discuss diplomacy. Asked to explain the connection between peace negotiations with Iran and expanding the Abraham Accords, a White House spokeswoman did not answer directly. Instead, she referred to remarks made by Mr. Trump on Wednesday when he suggested that U.S. agreement on a deal with Iran could be made contingent upon countries such as Saudi Arabia and Qatar agreeing to recognize Israel. I think those countries owe it to us, he said, and I'm not sure we should make the deal if they don't sign. The Saudi and Qatari governments did not respond to requests for comment. Under the Abraham Accords, a deal brokered by the first Trump administration in 2020, the United Arab Emirates, Bahrain, and Morocco agreed to establish diplomatic relations with Israel. A wide range of American politicians have portrayed the pact as a major diplomatic achievement and have frequently referred to the accords as a peace deal. Scholars from the region say that it is merely a turn of phrase, belying the fact that there has never been a war between Israel and Bahrain or the Emirates. In effect, the deals bypass the central conflict between Israel and the Palestinians, declaring harmony between parties that were not fighting. Since then, the Abraham Accords have created opportunities for expanded trade, security cooperation, and tourism between the countries that signed them. The Emirates, the Arab architect of the Accords, has grown especially close to Israel. The Accords did not usher in a new era of regional peace, far from it, and the Emirates' warm ties with Israel have increasingly made it an outlier in the Middle East. For Israel, the crowning of the Abraham Accords would be the normalization of diplomatic relations with Saudi Arabia, the largest Arab economy and home to Islam's holiest sites. Saudi Arabia does not formally recognize Israel, although successive U.S. administrations have made it their goal to change that. Few consider that a possibility now, and over the past couple of years, Saudi officials have consistently predicated ties with Israel on the creation of an independent state for Palestinians. Israel's current government, the most right-wing in the country's history, vehemently opposes the establishment of a Palestinian state and isn't willing to even talk of a pathway to one. Saudi Arabia will not be rushed into a historic decision that ignores Palestinian statehood, says Salman al-Ansari, a Saudi political analyst. Saudi Arabia's commitment to a two-state solution is not a slogan, and it is not a bargaining chip. Mr. Trump's language implied that he was giving an order, not making a request. It should start with the immediate signing by Saudi Arabia and Qatar, and everybody else should follow suit, he said. If they don't, they should not be part of this deal, in that it shows bad intention. Perhaps even Iran, Israel's arch enemy, could join the Abraham Accords, Mr. Trump mused. Wow, now that would be something special, he wrote. And soon after, Senator Lindsey Graham, Republican of South Carolina, who recently slammed the potential deal with Iran, wrote his own post on social media calling it a simply brilliant idea to link the deal with the expansion of the Abraham Accords. I expect our Arab allies to embrace this, he wrote. If taken at face value, those statements would seem to indicate an ignorance of the political dynamics in the Middle East. Analysts said an association with Israel, never popular among Arab populations, has become even more toxic for many governments in the Middle East as a result of the devastating wars that Israel has waged in Gaza, Lebanon, and Iran since the deadly Hamas-led attack in October of 2023. The more that American officials push for normalization as an imposition rather than as a part of a mutually beneficial deal, the more unpalatable it becomes, said Abdulaziz Al-Ghashan, a Saudi scholar and senior non-resident fellow at the Gulf International Forum, a research organization. In the interest of time, this article has been abbreviated. Carney says Canada's distancing from the U.S. is good for America. By Ian Austin. Prime Minister Mark Carney of Canada said on Thursday that his country's attempt to reduce its diplomatic and economic dependency on the United States because of President Trump will also benefit Americans. This is good for all Canadians, but it is also good for the United States, because a stronger Canada is a better ally, Mr. Carney said in a speech at the Economic Club of New York. We know that when Canada and the United States have had our differences over the centuries, we've always worked and eventually worked through them, because we share values and common interests that run deep. Mixing Mr. Trump's campaign slogan with his own catchphrase, Mr. Carney added, "Let's be absolutely clear. Canada strong will help make America great again." But Mr. Carney did not downplay the global turmoil brought by the Trump administration, changes that he first pointed out earlier this year at the World Economic Forum in Davos, Switzerland, in a speech that attracted worldwide attention. "The world is undergoing a rupture," he said, "led by the United States. Technological change is accelerating at a pace we have not seen in our lifetime. The U.S. is transforming all its commercial relationship as its right. The world is becoming more divided and dangerous." Canada, he said, had responded quickly to these shifts by diversifying our partnerships abroad. "We have to care ourselves and be true to ourselves," he said. The Prime Minister also directly criticized the tariffs Mr. Trump has imposed on Canada's steel, aluminum, and automaking industries. Many analysts fear that tariffs threaten the survival of companies in those sectors and may even ultimately doom automaking in Canada. "A return to the tariff-free trade in autos," Mr. Carney said, "is the best and most durable way to confront intense global competition." He also reminded the audience of Canada's role as the largest supplier of imported oil, natural gas, and electricity and potash, as well as its shipment of other important minerals like nickel, copper, and uranium. He lavished praise on the United States, even as he took aim at President Trump's policy. Mr. Carney said that the United States is approaching its 250th anniversary as the most dynamic, resilient, and inventive country the world has ever seen. As a country whose founding values of liberty, democracy, justice, and openness should continue to serve as guides to its future and that of the world, Mr. Carney said. That future should include a new partnership with Canada, a true partnership that reimagines cooperation in specific sectors deeply challenged by global competition. Mr. Carney, who was once the central banker of Canada and England and a senior investment executive, was with familiar faces on Thursday. Aside from his speech, the Prime Minister spent the day meeting with large investors in New York, as part of his campaign to attract $1 trillion in investments to Canada over 5 years. When he moved into politics last year, Mr. Carney was vice chairman of Brookfield Asset Management, a New York headquartered unit of the Toronto-based Brookfield that currently manages about $1 trillion in assets. Courting American investors might seem out of tune with Mr. Carney's growing reputation as the leader who famously called on the world's middle powers in Davos to band together in a world changed by Mr. Trump. But earlier this month in Toronto, he also opened up the possibility that Canada might agree to join in with some of the Trump administration's trade protectionism if that will save free trade provisions of the United States-Mexico-Canada agreement, which is now up for review. Canada remains open to deeper integration, including options for Fortress North America in selected sectors, he told a meeting of progressive politicians. And to be clear, those offers are on the table. Lori Turnbull, a political scientist at Dalhousie University in Halifax, Nova Scotia, said that opening reflects the impossibility for Canada or fully or even substantially replacing the United States as a trade and economic partner. Canada is going to have to find a way to deal with this, and the Americans are still going to put on the tariffs, Professor Turnbull said. We're in a weak position, and they can call the shots. And now from the business section. Prices in the U.S. are rising at the fastest pace in years, by Colby Smith. A measure of inflation closely watched by the Federal Reserve accelerated in April to a three-year high, reinforcing the central bank's budding support to consider raising interest rates if price pressures do not ease. The Personal Consumption Expenditures Index rose 3.8% from the same time last year. It was the fastest annual pace since May 2023, when the Fed was in the midst of raising rates to tame a burst of inflation that had emerged in the wake of the pandemic. A measure of underlying inflation that strips out volatile food and energy prices also notched a multi-year high. That measure, core inflation, increased at an annual pace of 3.3%, the fastest since November 2023. On a monthly basis, inflation rose slightly less than expected. Overall prices jumped 0.4%, and those excluding food and energy prices ticked up 0.2%. That was a welcome reprieve, but on the whole, the latest data, which the Commerce Department released on Thursday, underscored the difficult position that officials at the central bank are now in, price pressures intensifying because of the war with Iran. This month, the Consumer Price Index, another inflation gauge, also showed the consumer prices had risen at the fastest pace since May 2023. Consumers have started to moderate their spending in the face of resurgent prices, according to Thursday's data. Spending once adjusted for inflation rose just 0.1% in April, as incomes flatlined and the savings rate dropped to the lowest level since June 2022. The Commerce Department has also revised lower its assessment of growth in the first quarter, noting that the economy expanded 1.6% on an inflation-adjusted basis compared with its initial estimate of 2%. The war, which began in late February, has severely disrupted global energy markets, raising the urgency of a deal between President Trump and Iranian officials. No agreement has emerged, however, and renewed hostilities in recent days have dimmed hopes that a crucial shipping pathway, the Strait of Hormuz, will be reopened soon. The Fed typically ignores or looks through supply shocks because they historically tend to affect prices only temporarily. John C. Williams, president of the Federal Reserve Bank of New York, appeared to back this approach in remarks on Thursday. He acknowledged that continuing supply chain disruptions caused by the war were worrisome, but he estimated that the impact on inflation could peak in a few months. But other officials have begun to question whether the look-through approach is the right one, given that the war with Iran is the fourth shock in 5 years to push inflation further from the Fed's 2% target. The U.S. economy has weathered a series of events that have raised prices, including the COVID-19 pandemic, Russia's invasion of Ukraine, and Mr. Trump's global trade war. Since 2021, inflation has been higher than the central bank would like. Expectations about inflation in the next 5 or 10 years still reflect confidence that the central bank will eventually succeed in bringing inflation down 2%. But the longer inflation stays above that target, the more likely that confidence could begin to ebb. With the labor market on firmer footing than just a couple of months ago, more Fed officials have embraced the possibility that rates may need to rise to get inflation fully under control. I want to be clear about my risk assessment. The risks remain tilted toward higher inflation, said Lisa D. Cook, a Fed governor, in remarks on Wednesday. I am prepared to raise rates if the expected disinflation does not appear in a timely manner. That followed a speech last week from Christopher J. Waller, another governor, who made clear that he could no longer rule out rate hikes further down the road if inflation does not abate soon. That, he added, was especially true if measures of inflation expectations, some of which have risen lately, show signs of becoming unanchored. In the interest of time, this article has been abbreviated. Washington now has not one, but two star news outlets. By Katie Robertson. An old-fashioned newspaper war is brewing in the nation's capital. The Washington Star, a newspaper that stopped printing more than 40 years ago, has started publishing again under the ownership of Dovid Efun, a media executive and publisher of the New York Sun. It comes just weeks after the politics site Notice announced it would rebrand as the Star and expand its mission to cover local news and sports in Washington. The two closely named rival plans to take on a much more established competitor, the Washington Post, which is owned by the Amazon founder Jeff Bezos and recently cut its staff by a third, were reviving one of the great and epic rivalries of American journalism, Mr. Efun said in an interview. For decades, the Star was the Washington Post's fiercest competitor and an important editorial and ideological counterweight in the press in our nation's capital. The outlets and their promise of new jobs are arriving at a tough time for the media industry when many publications are laying off staff and trying to adjust their business for plummeting search traffic and to race to notch up paid subscriber. The Washington Post laid off more than 300 of its 800 journalists in February after losing more than $100 million a year, retreating from much of its metro and sports coverage. The rivalry has already reached the courts. On Thursday, Mr. Efun filed a trademark infringement lawsuit against Notice for its public planned use of the Star moniker. The Washington Star was a conservative-leaning afternoon newspaper that published for 128 years until it went into bankruptcy and shut down in 1981. The Post snapped up the Washington Star's former headquarters and printing presses in the bankruptcy sale. The new Washington Star has started publishing on Substack, and Mr. Efun said he intended to have a custom website live within the next 2 months and offer a weekend print newspaper by the end of the year. Mr. Efun said that he was interviewing candidates for multiple roles and planned to hire up to 50 full-time journalists and contributors. Mr. Efun, a former top editor of the Jewish newspaper, the Algemeiner, has some experience with reinvigorating old papers. For the past few years, he has focused on the New York Sun, a defunct broadsheet that shut down in 2008. The outlet now publishes online and has a weekly print edition, and it counts 2 million subscribers, tens of thousands of which are paid, according to a Thursday memo from Mr. Efun that said the paper was profitable. The Washington Star will publish under the oversight of the Sun's newsroom until an editor-in-chief is named. It will be ideologically aligned but distinct, according to a Thursday memo from Mr. Efun to the paper staff. In an editorial, Mr. Efun wrote that the Washington Star's remake had been some years in the making and that his priority was to stay true to the editorial legacy of the Star, which he described as supporting limited government and opposing bureaucratic corruption and federal overreach. The Washington Star will face an equally determined competitor in Robert Allbritton, who was underwriting the Star. Mr. Allbritton is the billionaire co-founder of Politico. His father, Joe Allbritton, owned the Washington Star from 1975 to 1978. The junior Mr. Allbritton founded the non-profit Allbritton Journalism Institute in 2023, intending to train up young journalists. The Institute publishes Notice, which currently covers political news. Tim Grieve, the editor-in-chief of Notice, told the New York Times last month that Notice would relaunch as the Star in the first week of June and had plans to more than double its newsroom to 95 journalists by the end of the year. Notice has recently hired a number of prominent Post reporters and plans to aggressively expand its coverage in Washington. Mr. Afoon, who was a recent bidder for the Daily Telegraph in Britain, said the launch of Mr. Allbritton's The Star did not deter him and instead accelerated our timeline to scale up. But he's also suing over its name. The lawsuit states that Mr. Allbritton's familial connection to the old Washington Star, as well as the fact that the two outlets will operate in the same marketplace with a similar name, will cause confusion and could deceive consumers. The complaint was filed in U.S. District Court for the Eastern District of Virginia. In the interest of time, this article has been abbreviated. And now from the editorial and opinion section. It's becoming impossible to know how your kid is doing in school. By Ariel Khalil and Derek Rury. Dr. Khalil is a professor of public policy at the University of Chicago. Dr. Rury is an assistant professor of economics at Oregon State University. Nearly 9 in 10 parents in the United States believe that their child is performing at or below grade level in reading and math. Many, if not most, of them are wrong. Actual proficiency rates among 8th graders are 30% in reading and 28% in math, as measured by the National Assessment of Educational Progress, or NAEP. The gap between grades and test scores is particularly pronounced in schools serving higher proportions of low-income students, according to a 2023 study. This problem has gotten worse over the past 15 years or so, as grade inflation has increased. And between 2010 and 2022, average high school grade point averages rose significantly, especially in math, to 3.32 from 3.02. Meanwhile, standardized testing, one of the few independent checks on schools, is being undermined. Under federal law, states must administer annual standardized tests in math and reading in grades 3 through 8. But several states have recently lowered the score a child needs to be deemed proficient, producing big gains on paper without any changes in the classroom. Wisconsin redesigned its assessment and English proficiency, and the state increased to 48% from 39%. Illinois and Kansas have followed suit. In more than half the states, proficiency rates on state reading tests now exceed the rates on national tests by 15 percentage points or more, and in some states, the gap is much larger. The federal government is making the problem only worse. In 2025, the Trump administration gutted the Education Department, which is behind the national test. And although some reports indicate that the agency has begun to rebuild, certain assessments have already been scaled back. In other words, if you are a parent of a school-aged children, you can be paying close attention to their performance, and there is still a good chance that you don't really know how much they are learning. There's also another problem when it comes to understanding how well your child is doing in school. Parents tend to overweight grades when they think about whether their child needs more support. In 2025, we conducted an experiment in which we presented over 2,000 parents with scenarios in which a child's grade and test score pointed in different directions. Then when we asked them to estimate the time and the money each scenario would require for academic support like tutoring. In scenarios where grades were high, many parents saw no reason to act, even when test scores were low. And if a child had an A in math and a test score at the 30th percentile, parents were more likely to act as if everything were fine. But when grades were low and test scores high, they responded. The change was modest, but the pattern consistent. On average, parents were willing to pay 14% more to fix a drop in grades than they were to fix a comparable drop in test scores. Parents are not inattentive, but grades arrive more often through report cards and teacher communications and are far easier to understand than test scores. Standardized test scores come once a year, often in formats that even well-educated parents find confusing. And many parents don't believe test scores are reliable measures of learning. And when we surveyed parents about their beliefs, about 40% said they thought standardized tests were biased, and nearly 30% said that test scores mostly reflect family income rather than academic ability. It is true that both grades and test scores have limitations. Grades bundle achievement, effort, behavior, and teacher judgment with no common standard across classrooms. Test scores measure a narrow slice of what matters, but on a common scale, at their best, standardized tests give parents a measure of what their children have learned, whether they are learning at the expected rate, and where they stand relative to other children, a measure that doesn't depend on which teacher they have or which school they attend. State standardized tests also report whether a child has met grade-level proficiency in benchmarks. In the interest of time, this article has been abbreviated. Big Swells of Rancor Are Capsizing America by Frank Bruni and Brett Stevens. Brett Stevens. Hi, Frank. Did President Trump just hand Democrats a gift as big as Texas? Frank Bruni. I hope so. And I'm betting that James Tallarico, Texas Democratic nominee for the U.S. Senate, who now gets to fate the despicable, execrable, and naturally Trump-endorsed Ken Paxton in the general election, has a very, very, very wide smile on his face. Brett, much as there is much to detest about Paxton, and as much as I think Republicans were fooled to cashier John Cronin, the reasonable and experienced incumbent, I'd be shocked if he loses in November. Texas is nearly as red as California is blue. And Tallarico has baggage of his own. He's not as popular as he needs to be among black voters. And comments of his like, "Gone is non-binary," whatever the theological merits, just aren't going to help him politically. Frank, well, aren't you the definition of a buzzkill? Can we not just have 1 week, just one day, just a few fleeting hours in which we imagine that Tallarico, who seems to be a transcendently decent man in an abysmally indecent age, becomes the first Democrat in a generation to win a statewide office in Texas and denies the kleptocrat in a chief a Senate majority that during the second half of his ruinous second term? Can you not give me that, Brett? Brett. I'll give you that Democrats now have a chance in Texas when previously they had none. I also think that Paxton's unfortunate ascent in state politics is a good reminder of why parties tend to become dangerous to themselves when they go for years without facing meaningful political opposition from the other party. Something similar may be happening in Los Angeles right now with the mayor's race and the rise of Spencer Pratt ahead of next month's primary. Bruni, I can tell you want to pivot to the Democrats' excesses and woes, and I will follow you westward to L.A. in a bit. Brett, oh, come on, Frank, but not before we linger a moment longer on what Trump's endorsement of Paxton and Paxton's primary victor over Corin by nearly 30 points say about Republicans. An overwhelming majority of Republican office holders compete with one another to prostrate themselves more sycophantically before Trump, and Paxton trounced Cornyn along those lines. As Texas's attorney general, he filed lawsuits in 2020 to challenge Joe Biden's victories over Trump in Georgia, Michigan, Pennsylvania, and Wisconsin. And on January 6, 2021, he spoke at a rally in Washington just before the mob stormed the Capitol. Sheer narcissism and blunt transactionalism drive Trump's assessment of character. Unfettered fealty to Trump is virtuous. Even occasional minor defiance is intolerable. That not the Democrats' failure to provide meaningful political opposition is the immoral moral of this story. Brett, as my rabbi's rabbi used to say, you're 100% right. Now let me tell you why you're also 100% wrong. Frank, That's some unkosher arithmetic, Brett. Talmudic math, Frank. Anyway, didn't you recently write a column lamenting Graham Platner's rise in Maine, but saying you'd vote for him, despite his record of wretched social media postings and a Nazi-themed tattoo, on the theory that Trump must be opposed at all cost? Well, Texas Republicans have now done what Maine Democrats just did. They chose ideological purity over moral decency, political extremism over moderation, and now the rest of the country may have to suffer for it. Frank, while I understand the point you're making, I must say that the word purity in proximity to the name Paxton is jarring. Brett, pure in the sense that sulfuric acid can also, I suppose, be pure. Frank, I'm not comfortable with putting Planter and Paxton in the same pontoon. But you're right, they reflect some of the same larger dynamics, one of which is illustrated by the statistic from the Tuesday returns in Texas. Only about 8% of registered voters, Texas's open primaries, showed up, as Cornyn pointed out in his concession speech. Primary elections are often dominated and decided by extreme elements of each party. And we end up with nominees and then elected representatives who are resistant to compromise, bad at consensus, and unrepresentative of most Americans. Brett, I wonder what would happen to our politics if a requirement for voting in the general election was to have also voted in the primary, asking ordinary voters not only to decide the winners, but also to select the candidates. But can we get back to Los Angeles? Frank, do you have a timeshare there, or are you just trying to rack up frequent flyer miles? Brett, I love L.A. more than I care to admit, but my question to you is, does Karen Bass deserve re-election? Frank, in the abstract, probably not. Her performance and record are unimpressive. And in terms of the Los Angeles wildfires, she violated a cardinal rule of governance. Get the natural disasters right. Did no one learn anything from President George W. Bush and Hurricane Katrina? But elections are choices among imperfect and sometimes unappealing options. And while Pratt, a former reality television star, has given powerful voice to Angelinos, understandable discontents, he has no experience. And from the evidence we've seen, a shaky grip on policy. He also, one of these internet era candidates surfing big swells of rancor. Big swells of rancor are not serving America well. You could even say they're capsizing it. Brett, there's always a risk that political neophyte like Pratt will have no idea how to work the municipal system if he gets into City Hall. That is, he won't know how to translate charisma into competence. Something similar, I think, happened to Arnold Schwarzenegger when he rode a wave of popular discontent into the governorship of California and then sort of floundered in the job. But Los Angeles is a great American city that happens to be a mess right now. And it, along with the Democratic Party that has ruled it like a fief for decades, could stand to be shaken and stirred. And as Jefferson said, a little rebellion now and then is a good thing. Frank, so is a big martini, sorry you're shaken and stirred, brought me straight to the cocktail hour. Brett, on a less unsober note, Frank, you spent a couple of years as the Times Vatican correspondent. Nice gig. Any thoughts on Pope Leo's new encyclical on artificial intelligence? Frank, I'm fascinated by both the fact of it and the rapt attention to it. The Roman Catholic hierarchy has so often been so far behind the lowercase times. And here's Leo hopping on a profoundly challenging, rapidly evolving issue precisely when people are most panicked by it. And with his encyclical and with his upbraiding of Trump about the Iran war, the Pope is asserting the church's relevance and claiming headlines in a fashion that's not a foregone conclusion, given how many Catholics don't typically concern themselves with the Vatican's edicts. Your feelings about him, Brett? Brett. Mi pias questo papa. He seems approachable and wise, serious but not self-serious, and it's entirely appropriate for someone in his position to tackle an issue like AI, because technology isn't morally neutral. In the 18th century, a technological innovation, the cotton gin, made slavery immensely profitable for slaveholders, setting the stage for its westward enlargement and the Civil War that followed. And in this century, we've seen how social media leads to antisocial behavior. Artificial intelligence raises even greater concerns than social media. I was especially struck by one line in the encyclical in which Leo writes of the paradox of material progress and the anthropological regression. I'll think of that every time I hear a college student having AI write their term paper. In the interest of time, this article has been abbreviated. And now from Weekend Arts. Hacks Leaves Them Laughing by Alexis Solosky. On a bright April morning, the actress Jean Smart, immaculate in a Merlot suit, gold hoops, and a swirly updo, found her colleague, Hannah Einbinder, already seated. Einbinder wore ripped jeans and a shirt that read, "Planet Earth, love it or leave it." Smart narrowed her lips. "I see you dressed," she said coolly. This might have been a moment from Hacks, the HBO Max comedy that ended on Thursday after 5 seasons and 12 Emmys so far. Smart has won 4 of those Emmys for playing Deborah Vance, a legacy comedian who gets a career refresh from Einbinder's Ava Daniels, a zillennial writer. Einbinder won one in 2025. And while most seasons found them at odds, lawsuits, blackmail, devastating put-downs, the final one found them on mostly friendly terms. Sometimes very friendly, as in an episode in which Deborah and Ava have to pretend to be a couple. In fairness, the devastating put-downs remain. "You can't write my memoir," Deborah tells Ava. "You're too obsessed with me." In the final episode, the women take a trip to Paris, a valedictorian vacation, and also a farewell tour. Deborah, who was treated for cancer earlier in the season, has learned that the cancer has spread, and she is declining treatment. But just before boarding a train for euthanasia clinic, Deborah decides she has something to live for, comedy. "I may not have 30 years," she said, "but I think I have another hour." And for Hacks, this was the rare punchline without the sting. Over breakfast, a cheese omelet and sausage for Einbinder, a side of vegetables for Smart, the two women discuss their words, their work, their lives, and why comedy is like sex. These are edited experts from the conversation. "Your first meeting was a phone call," Hannah Einbinder. "Jean got my number from my reps. She called me the night before my screen test, and she said, 'I saw your stand-up, and I think you're really funny, and we're going to have a lot of fun tomorrow.'" Jean Smart: "I didn't want her to be nervous at the audition." "Did you do that with all the other Avas you were screen testing?" Smart: "There's a chance. I might have called somebody else." Einbinder: "Who was it?" Smart: "You don't need to know. She meant nothing to me." "How much of each of you is in each character?" Einbinder: "I have imbued Ava with my affect, but who she is emotionally, her psychology, those things were incongruous to me. As a new actor, I was doing what I knew how to do, which was perform comedy in my own voice." Smart: "I knew I couldn't copy another comic style, even somebody I admired. It had to come from me, or it just wasn't going to work. Her rhythms, especially when she's doing bits of stand-up, are mine, and her smart-ass sense of humor." That cackle. Smart: "Unfortunately, that's mine. The sarcasm is probably pretty much mine, too. I don't identify with her anger, and I don't identify with her bitterness, but it's what fueled her. Why are Deborah and Ava so often in conflict?" Einbinder: "These are two divas. There's a lot of ego involved, and Ava resents the fact that she has to do this job for someone who she perceives as uncool. And Deborah believes she has nothing to learn from this random girl who she has no respect for." Smart: "And who does not dress, especially for a meeting." Einbinder: "Bitch." Smart: "I didn't mean this meant meeting. I meant in our show." How do you think the relationship changes over time? Smart. Deborah slowly starts to trust her, so she's able to become a little bit more vulnerable and a little more open with her feelings. Einbinder. The big hurdle for Ava was understanding who this person was and how important she is to comedy, especially to women in comedy. When she's forced to digitize Deborah's appearances, she quickly understands who she's dealing with and that she's worth respecting. What's more fun to play, when they're fighting or when they're getting along or when they're kissing? Einbinder waggles her eyebrows. You know my answer. Smart. Ironically, we had more fun when we were getting along. There was still so much humor, but it was different kind of humor. And when they do give each other a hard time, there isn't anything nasty behind it. It's purely to make the other person laugh. In the interest of time, this article has been abbreviated. Review. The Maids makes a ruckus, but not enough mess. By Helen Shaw. There was a time in this town when you couldn't shake a feather duster without hitting a production of Jean Genet's The Maids. The 1947 French proto-camp classic fizzes with class rage and dominance games, and it's been catnip for adventurous directors, simultaneously cheap to produce, requiring just a bedroom set and three actors, and emotionally feverish. In the hallucinatory plot, two sisters serve a demanding mistress, while also secretly performing a nightly ritual of mimicry and abuse. And when Madame is away, the maids take turns trading their uniforms for their employer's finery, reenacting her high-handedness with relish, ratcheting themselves to a homicidal pitch that can sometimes turn erotic. Do they want to murder her or become her? Identity fractures as role play becomes reality, becomes quasi-religious ceremony. For all its psychosexual solicitousness, The Maids also contains a strange dignity. Jeanette, thief and sex worker, revolutionary and poet Maudit, converts the servant's desperation into something like a saint's martyrdom tale. In French, the title is Les Bons, which also means the good. Its portrait of obsession has grown pervasive enough that it risks becoming overly familiar. On film, we've watched decades of thrillers made under its influence, from Persona, 1966, and Single White Female, 1992, to The Housemaid, 2025. Perhaps that's why we haven't seen a major stage production in New York in more than 10 years. Now, the play is at St. Anne's Warehouse, which has recently become a welcome local stop for productions from London's Donmar Warehouse. Directed by Kip Williams, with a hyperbolic, internet-coded frenzy, this is The Maids for the Snapchat era. If you're thinking that we're past the Snapchat era, you've found one of my problems with it. In Williams' unevenly updated version, the deranged Claire, Lydia Wilson, and her needy sister Solange, Fia Saban, exist in modern-day London, working tantalizingly close to hyperwealth. A Soho House membership, a custom Schiaparelli, and whipped into a covetous froth by it. That almost touchable life is all gossamer softness. Rosanna Vise's set is sunken in pale carpeted room, filled with a lounging duvet and a vase upon vase of flowers.
1: Red Defender! 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
2: Well, hello everyone. This is Phil Hochberg, and we're going to do some traveling today. From the Washington Post travel section of July 20th, and maybe from the Wall Street Journal and or the New York Times. Here's an article by Hannah Sampson, a frequent contributor to the Post sports section. Oops, the Post's travel section. And this one is headlined, Six Less Expensive Beach Vacations. Maybe this wasn't the summer for a far-flung trip, but even if we're not exploring the Mediterranean or living it up at an all-inclusive in Mexico, we may still be craving the beach, especially a beach relatively close to home that won't eat up the rest of this year's vacation fund. Enter professional travel planners who shared some of their top domestic picks for budget-friendly beaches with us. With free activities, reasonable accommodations, and affordable restaurants, these spots can deliver sun and sand without too much of a sting. The first is Hollywood, Florida. For a Florida getaway without South Beach party scenes or sky-high prices, Miami-based travel advisor Sharon Concepcion suggests heading a county north to Hollywood Beach. The boardwalk, a promenade that stretches nearly 2.5 miles, offers a brick-paved surface for jogging, strolling, hiking, and rollerblading. There's always something fun to find and do, said Concepcion, who is the senior director of sales for the vacation group. Quote, little restaurants, bars, candy shops, clothing shops, better priced, in my opinion, than Miami, close quote. An outdoor theater hosts free entertainment Wednesdays through Sundays, and wave riders unimpressed by South Florida swells can pay for time on a surf simulator at the Margaritaville Beach Resort. Concepcion recommends Margaritaville, which is offering summer discounts for stays of 3 nights or more. If that resort or the Marriott up Ocean Drive stretch the budget, the beach is dotted with mom-and-pop motels. Families can also seek out affordably priced chain hotels off the beach and drive or bike to the water. There are several in nearby Dania Beach. Don't miss, she says, don't miss Le Tub. TUB, a former gas station turned heralded burger bar on the intracoastal waterway. Waits might be long and the burgers aren't cheap, but the $17 starting price tag gets you a 13-ounce patty cooked to order. The views and the bathroom decor make this a memorable vacation experience. Next, Hannah Sampson suggests the Wildwoods in New Jersey. Jennifer Byrne, CEO of the Tropical Travelers Group, typically posts TikTok videos from luxury resorts in the Caribbean or villas in Italy. But when she took her son to the Jersey Shore this summer, the Philadelphia-based travel agency owner found some different content. quote, they have a bar on the beach now, and I'll tell you, this is the place to be day and night, she said. She's quoted from the beach in North Wildwood. The new sandbar is at Seaport Pierce on the 2-mile-plus boardwalk, where visitors can also find rides, water parks, games, and restaurants.